0: He was just 27 and virtually unknown in America when he was named the first music director of the Ravinia Festival. He was Seiji Ozawa, a floppy-haired Japanese protege of Herbert von Karajan and Leonard Bernstein. In his debut in 1963, Ozawa won over the orchestra, audience, and critics with his exuberance and dedication. He was on the cusp of a major career. On this week's Chicago Symphony Orchestra program, we'll remember Seiji Ozawa, who died in February 2024 at the age of 88. We'll bring you several of his recordings with the CSO, including this one, Borodin's Polovetsian Dances. Ozawa was especially skilled at big, complicated works that many others found unwieldy. They include Bartok's brilliant Concerto for Orchestra. And we'll hear works by Beethoven and Schoenberg. That's all just ahead on this week's CSO program. I'm Lisa Simeone.
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0: Seiji Ozawa was a pioneer. Before Yo-Yo Ma, Yuja Wang, or Lang Lang conquered classical concert stages, Ozawa was on the vanguard of East Asian performers who flourished in the West. After training in Japan, he emigrated to Europe and entered competitions, taking first prize at the Besançon Conducting Competition in 1959. He caught the attention of leading maestros who took him under their wings, including Karajan, Bernstein, and Pierre Monteux. Ozawa also had a special X factor. He had boundless energy, wit, and charm, and sported a Beatles-style haircut. After an early stint as assistant conductor at the New York Philharmonic, he won posts with the Toronto, San Francisco, and Boston Symphony Orchestras, the latter spanning 29 years. But his first true directorship came at the CSO's summer home of Ravinia. Ozawa's affiliation with the festival began in 1963 as a last-minute replacement for French conductor Georges Prêtre. The reviews were full of praise, calling him a natural conductor with a phenomenal technique and a detailed knowledge of the scores. Ozawa spent six more summers at Ravinia, years that proved vital to his artistic growth and also that of the festival. During this period, he recorded a number of substantial works with the CSO, including this one. Recorded in 1968 for RCA, this is Beethoven's Symphony No. 5 in C minor. Seiji Ozawa leads the Chicago Symphony Orchestra.

The Symphony No. 5 in C minor by Beethoven. Seiji Ozawa led the Chicago Symphony Orchestra in a 1968 recording made in Orchestra Hall. Coming up, how Ozawa visited a Southside blues joint with pianist Peter Serkin along for the ride. And we'll hear one of their seminal recordings together. Later, Bartok's Concerto for Orchestra. Stay with us.

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5: You're listening to the Chicago Symphony Orchestra program. I'm Lisa Simeone. We're remembering the late Seiji Ozawa this week with several recordings he made with the CSO during the late 60s. Ozawa was known in those days as a Japanese whiz kid, delivering high-octane readings of big, complicated works, often conducted from memory. We'll hear two of these later on the program. But he also had a way with colorful curtain raisers, including this next piece, the Polovetsian Dances from Alexander Borodin's opera Prince Igor. This is from a 1969 Angel Records release. Seiji Ozawa leads the Chicago Symphony Orchestra.

The Polovetsian Dances from Borodin's Prince Igor. Seiji Ozawa led the Chicago Symphony Orchestra. In his limited free time in Chicago, the young Ozawa loved to drive his white Mustang convertible around town. He'd stop in the Old Town neighborhood to hear folk and jazz concerts. He'd go to the South Side to visit blues clubs. Ozawa told the story of how, on one such outing, he was joined by the gifted young pianist Peter Serkin. But the trip didn't exactly go according to plan. Serkin was still a teenager at the time and was denied entry into the club. The two agreed that Ozawa would go inside to listen anyway, while Serkin remained on the sidewalk with his ear to the window, trying his best to hear the performances. Far from being put off by the experience, Serkin returned with Ozawa another time, again standing outside with his ear to the window. In 1967, Serkin and Ozawa joined forces for a recording of Arnold Schoenberg's Piano Concerto. Serkin became one of the great champions of this work, which is known to be one of Schoenberg's most approachable 12-tone scores. You may hear echoes of a lilting Viennese waltz in the first movement and traces of Brahms elsewhere. From a 1967 RCA release, Seiji Ozawa conducts pianist Peter Serkin and the Chicago Symphony Orchestra in the Piano Concerto by Schoenberg.

0: The Piano Concerto by Arnold Schoenberg. Peter Serkin was the soloist in a 1967 recording with the Chicago Symphony Orchestra, led by Seiji Ozawa. Still to come, Chicago musicians used to call Ozawa Seiji-san. We'll hear why as our salute to the late conductor continues right after this.
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2: 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With Matt Killam, Gretchen DeBacker, I'm Kevin Mullen. What can people expect on the show?
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This is the Chicago Symphony Orchestra program. I'm Lisa Simeone. When Seiji Ozawa led the CSO in Bartok's Concerto for Orchestra in 1969, he was entering well-traveled territory for the ensemble. The orchestra had recorded it in the previous decade, a now legendary account with Fritz Reiner. But the Ozawa relationship was going strong, and his recording sessions had a particular electricity. Ozawa wanted to avoid heavily spliced and edited recordings, which he felt lacked the atmosphere of an actual concert. A critic for the Chicago American who attended one recording session said that Ozawa was, quote, quick to compliment players on passages well played and was a supreme diplomat when asking for corrections. Ozawa stepped down from the Ravinia directorship in 1969, but returned to Chicago as a guest conductor in the decades that followed. This was recorded in Medina Temple for Angel Records. Seiji Ozawa leads the Chicago Symphony Orchestra in the Concerto for Orchestra by Bartok.

The Concerto for Orchestra by Bartók, a 1969 performance by the Chicago Symphony Orchestra, led by Seiji Ozawa. And that's all for this week. There's much more content on the CSO's Experience website. 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Our series engineer is Charlie Post. Vanessa Moss is the executive producer. I'm Lisa Simeone.

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1: We're off to Germany for the opening concert of the Kissingen Summer Festival as we continue our tour of the great stages of Europe. Yvonne Fischer leads the Budapest Festival Orchestra in Schumann's Rhenish Symphony and Prokofiev's Overture on Hebrew Themes. And pianist Elisabeth Leonskaya plays Mozart's Piano Concerto No. 24. I'm Jan Weller. 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
3: 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La Mora will perform tracks from their recording Splendor da Ciel, with music previously hidden in the San Lorenzo Palimpsest. 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

Thanks for joining me for Concierto, the bilingual program featuring classical music by Spanish and Latin American composers and performers. Soy Frank Domínguez. 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

That's Ritmica, or Rhythmic Piece No. 5 from 1930 by one of the pioneers of the Afro-Cuban movement, Amadeo Roldán. The movement focused on establishing the legitimacy of black identity in Cuban culture. Roldán was born in Paris to a Cuban mother and Spanish father, and he studied at the conservatory there. In Cuba, he was concertmaster of the Havana Symphony and founder of the Havana String Quartet. This is Concierto, with classical music by Spanish and Latino classical musicians and composers. Y ahora una grabación con la Orquesta Sinfónica de Asturias, dirigida por el chileno Maximiano Valdés. 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

0: That was the famous violin concerto in E minor by Felix Mendelssohn, the Chilean conductor Maximiano Valdés leading the Astoria Symphony Orchestra with soloist, the Portuguese-American Elmar Oliveira. This is Concierto, the bilingual program with music by Spanish and Latin American composers and performers.
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0: Y ahora un homenaje al compositor Domenico Scarlatti, nacido en Italia pero residente de España por la mayoría de su vida profesional. 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

A piano sonata in homage to Domenico Scarlatti, born in Italy, but who spent most of his professional life as a resident of Spain. That's music by Ernesto Halffter, who lived from 1905 to 1989 and was a student of the great Spanish composer Manuel de Falla, and as you could tell from that piece, an admirer of the work of Scarlatti. The pianist was the North American Andrew Rangel. This is Concierto, classical music by Spanish and Latin American composers and performers. Terminamos esta hora con la obertura de Pascua Rusa por Nikolai Rimsky-Korsakov. 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

Finishing this hour of Concierto with the Russian Easter Overture by Nikolai Rimsky-Korsakov, the Mexican conductor Enrique Batis led the Mexico City Philharmonic. This has been Concierto, classical music by Spanish and Latin American composers and performers, presented in English and in Spanish. Soy Frank Dominguez. Muchas gracias por escuchar.

0: Our celebration of the Bernstein centenary concludes with our next Philharmonic broadcast. This is Alec Baldwin. Please join me for a playlist program featuring works by Bernstein, Copland, Barber, and others. It's the finale to 100 Years of Bernstein on the New York Philharmonic this week.
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I'm Frank Dominguez. Welcome to Concierto, the bilingual classical music program that explores the Hispanic and Latino contributions to classical music from both performers and composers. Esta hora empieza con música latinoamericana para guitarra. Primero tenemos la solista norteamericana Sharon Isbin, con una romanza por el venezolano Antonio Lauro, uno de los compositores más importantes para la guitarra del siglo XX.

Chilean guitarist José Antonio Escobar, with music by the Argentinian Antonio Restucci, La Disyuntiva, literally the disjunctive, more poetically, crisis. And that's a tune by Restucci based on a Chilean cueca or dance song called La Consentida, The Spoiled. Before that, you heard guitarist Sharon Isbin from North America with The Romance by Venezuelan conductor Antonio Lauro, one of the most important composers for the guitar from the 20th century. This is Concierto, classical music by Spanish and Latin American composers and performers. 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

0: Argentine oboist Gonzalo Ruiz performing his reconstruction of the Orchestral Suite No. 2 in B minor by Johann Sebastian Bach, substituting the oboe for the flute. Ensemble Sonnerie was conducted by Monica Huggett. Gonzalo Ruiz was born in La Plata, Argentina, and studied at the San Francisco Conservatory in the U.S. He was the principal oboist for the Buenos Aires Philharmonic and is currently a teacher at the Juilliard Conservatory in New York. This is Concierto, classical music by Spanish and Latin American composers and performers. Soy Frank Dominguez.
1: 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I'm Kerry Frumkin. 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
0: Volvemos a la guitarra para terminar el programa y uno de los varios conciertos para el instrumento por el español Joaquín Rodrigo. Este es el concierto para una fiesta. 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Aquí toca con la Orquesta Filarmónica de Naples en la Florida, en los Estados Unidos. El director es Eric Kunzel.

returning to the guitar to finish the program, and one of the various concertos for the instrument by the Spaniard Joaquin Rodrigo. That was the Concierto para una Fiesta, Concerto for a Festival. The Scottish guitarist David Russell, who now lives in Spain, performed with the Naples Philharmonic Orchestra of Florida, with Eric Kunzel conducting. This has been Concierto, classical music by Spanish and Latin American composers and performers. Soy Frank Dominguez. Como siempre, un gran placer. Hasta la próxima.

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Eugene Ormandy led the Philadelphia Orchestra. We heard the second movement of Beethoven's Pastoral Symphony No. 6. Next, the Gothenburg Symphony Orchestra welcomes violin soloist Gil Shaham, Arvo Pärt's Tabula Rasa, led by Nema Järvi.

The Gothenburg Symphony Orchestra welcomed violin soloist Gil Shaham. Neema Järvi led Arvo Pärt's Tabula Rasa. Next, music of Leopold Mozart. Kevin Mallon leads the Toronto Chamber Orchestra in Symphony in G Major.

0: Music of Leopold Mozart. Kevin Mallon led the Toronto Chamber Orchestra in Symphony in G Major. Well, thanks for joining me for this hour of Classical Overnights. I'm Mickey Miller. 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

music of Frederick Delius, Sir Charles McCarris led the Welsh National Opera Orchestra in North Country Sketches. Next, Slavonic Dances by Dvorak. Mario Rossi leads the Vienna State Opera Orchestra.

Slavonic dances performed by the Vienna State Opera Orchestra under the baton of Mario Rossi. Thank you for spending part of your evening with me here on Classical Overnights. I'm Mickey Miller. 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

0: Monday through Friday, it's the 419 powered by WGTE. With Matt Killam, Gretchen DeBacker, I'm Kevin Mullen. What can people expect on the show?
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pianist David Grielsamer with the French Radio Philharmonic. Alexandra Tonsman's Piano Concerto No. 2 was led by Stephen Sloan. Next, Maurice Ravel's String Quartet in F Major. We'll hear the New World String Quartet performed.

The New World String Quartet performed music of Maurice Ravel. We heard String Quartet in F major. Thanks for joining me for this hour of Classical Overnights. I'm Mickey Miller. 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

Vivaldi's Gloria in D major. Trevor Pinnock led the English concert featuring soprano soloist Nancy Argenta. Thanks for spending part of your evening with me. I'm Mickey Miller. 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

0: We're off to Germany for the opening concert of the Kissingen Summer Festival as we continue our tour of the great stages of Europe. Yvonne Fischer leads the Budapest Festival Orchestra in Schumann's Rhenish Symphony and Prokofiev's Overture on Hebrew Themes. And pianist Elisabeth Leonskaya plays Mozart's Piano Concerto No. 24. I'm Jan Weller. 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

Conductor and composer Alan Hovhaness led the Seattle Symphony. We heard City of Light, his symphony number 22. Thanks for spending part of your evening with me. I'm Mickey Miller. 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

0: 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La Mora will perform tracks from their recording Splendor da Ciel, with music previously hidden in the San Lorenzo Palimpsest. I'm Sarah Schneider, and I hope you'll join me for Early Music Now.
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heard an arrangement of Mozart's Jupiter, Symphony No. 41, for flute and piano. It was arranged by J.N. Hummel, performed by flutist Uwe Grohl with pianist Friedman Eichhorn. Next, we'll hear music of Borodin, Symphony No. 2, performed by the Gothenburg Symphony Orchestra, led

Naima Järvi led the Gothenburg Symphony Orchestra. We heard Alexander Borodin's Symphony No. 2. Good morning. Thank you for spending part of your evening with me here on Classical Overnights. I'm Mickey Miller. 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

0: You're listening to Death Cab for Cutie performing at the Dine Desk. The video just dropped today. 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
1: There have been years of state investment and strategic planning, and now Beijing is looking more and more like the technology capital of the world. I'm Kai Rizdal. What happens if, or maybe when, China wins the battle for tech supremacy, and would that be enough to tip the scales of the world economic order? We'll talk about that next time on Marketplace.
2: And you can hear Marketplace tonight at 6 right here on FM 91. You're listening to NPR News on FM 91. I'm Logan Cooney. Thank you so much for joining us. Well, coming up on today from the Ohio Newsroom, Ohio's rural areas need more attorneys, and a new initiative aims to build a pipeline. The Lawyers Equal Justice Initiative will sponsor attorneys to build their practices in rural parts of Northwest Ohio, where legal help is scarce. We'll learn more coming up next. In your FM 91 weather right now, showers and thunderstorms today with highs near 81 degrees. Showers and thunderstorms tonight, mostly cloudy with lows around 66. A chance of showers and thunderstorms tomorrow, partly sunny with highs near 83. And a chance of showers and thunderstorms Thursday, partly sunny with highs near 82. It's currently 70 degrees in Toledo, Lima, Bryan, Defiance, and Ann Arbor, Michigan. Well, once again, thank you so much for being here. 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
3: We're off to Germany for the opening concert of the Kissingen Summer Festival as we continue our tour of the great stages of Europe. Ivan Fischer leads the Budapest Festival Orchestra in Schumann's Rhenish Symphony and Prokofiev's Overture on Hebrew Themes. And pianist Elizabeth Leonskaya plays Mozart's Piano Concerto No. 24. I'm Jan Weller. 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
4: 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La Mora will perform tracks from their recording Splendor da Ciel, with music previously hidden in the San Lorenzo Palimpsest. I'm Sarah Schneider, and I hope you'll join me for Early Music Now.
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0: Today from the Ohio Newsroom, the rural attorney shortage.
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0: I'm Kendall Crawford. Legal help can be hard to come by in Ohio. A whopping 78 out of Ohio's 88 counties do not have enough attorneys to meet their residents' needs, according to the Ohio State Bar Association. In Northwest Ohio, the situation could get even more severe as many practicing attorneys near retirement. A coalition of legal organizations and law schools are working to ensure someone's there to fill the gap. Here to tell us more is Wood County Common Pleas Judge Matt Rieger. Hi, thank you for joining us.
7: Thank you for having me.
0: So you've volunteered at legal clinics before that work with a lot of community members who need legal help but can't necessarily afford an attorney. Tell us about some of the struggles that they've shared with you in trying to obtain representation.
7: When I ran the clinic, we did it once a month at my church. People would show up. I know some of the things that usually involved divorce or disillusion, questions people didn't know. You know, today in our court, over 50% of the people seeking a disillusion are representing themselves because either they can't find an attorney, they can't afford an attorney, they don't have access to an attorney. So the issues that come up are multifaceted, but having an attorney in your community and having access to legal resources is not just about suing somebody or being represented when something goes wrong. It's also about getting

0: advice.
1: The Lawyers Equals Justice Initiative is hoping to fill some of those gaps, and that's going to support 4 newly licensed lawyers to provide private practice each year. I mean, how is that program going to work, and what impact do you hope that it has?
0: Well, I'm hopeful the impact is huge, and I think it has a lot of potential to be huge. So here's what we have. First, you start out with maybe a perception that the rural practice is not going to give me the lucrative or the well-paying job that I'm really hoping for. I go to law school, I incur a lot of debt. How can going to a small town or a rural area pay off that debt? Taking the fellowship, they're going to get a stipend, and by taking that stipend, they're going to do some pro bono representation. But at the same time, they're provided an office and the ability to build a practice. And then basically, it's almost like a incubator. And so at the end of that time period, they're going to go out and establish their own practice within the community and build upon it. It's pretty staggering when you look at a county, certain counties out there with 10,000, 20,000, 30,000 people, and they have less than 1 attorney per 1,000 people.
1: What are the broader effects on a community when legal representation is difficult to find?
0: Oh, well, first of all, think about this, is that when we find that in a community that has access to legal representation, the stock of rental properties goes up and improves in its quality because they know that they have these people have access to lawyers. Now that doesn't, what that means is that when people have access to lawyers, they have access to the resources the law gives them. The legislature makes the laws, the governor signs into law and enforces it. But the fact of the matter is that access to those laws sometimes can only come through legal representation.
1: That's Matt Rieger, Wood County Common Pleas Judge. Thank you so much for talking with us.
0: Thank you very much.
1: That's all today from the Ohio Newsroom. We'll talk with you tomorrow.
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6: 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I'm Logan Cooney. 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Taking a look at your FM 91 weather right now, showers and thunderstorms today with highs near 81 degrees. Showers and thunderstorms tonight, mostly cloudy with lows around 66. A chance of showers and thunderstorms tomorrow, partly sunny with highs near 83. And a chance of showers and thunderstorms Thursday, partly sunny with highs near 82. It's currently 70 degrees in Toledo, Lima, Bryan, Defiance, and Ann Arbor, Michigan. Well, once again, thank you so much for being here. 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
1: Our celebration of the Bernstein Centenary concludes with our next Philharmonic broadcast. 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
3: 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I'm Logan Cooney. Thank you for listening. Well, just ahead on the program, a new book celebrates the 40th anniversary of Paul Simon's signature album, Graceland. We'll hear from the author of Days of Miracle and Wonder. And later, we'll hear how a Defense Department team has exhumed the remains of an unidentified World War II soldier in Alaska in hopes of identification and reburial. That's coming up next. In your FM 91 weather right now, showers and thunderstorms today with highs near 81 degrees. Showers and thunderstorms tonight, mostly cloudy with lows around 66. A chance of showers and thunderstorms tomorrow, partly sunny with highs near 83. And a chance of showers and thunderstorms Thursday, partly sunny with highs near 82. It's currently 69 degrees in Toledo, 70 in Lima, 69 in Bryan, 70 in Defiance, and 71 in Ann Arbor, Michigan. 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
6: 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I'm Leila Faldin.
7: And I'm A. Martinez. The 1986 album Graceland is considered Paul Simon's signature album. It introduced South African music to a global audience, and it revitalized Simon's stagnant career.
8: A man walks down the street, he says, why am I soft in the middle now? Why am I soft in the middle? The rest of my life is so hard.
7: The new book explores how the album was made and its cultural impact. It's called Days of Miracle and Wonder, Paul Simon and the Trials and Triumphs of Graceland. Writer Ashley Kahn says the album came just at the right time for Paul Simon, who in the mid-1980s was struggling artistically and commercially.
9: Paul was coming off of a less than stellar performance by the album called Hearts and Bones. It had not been a huge commercial hit. It was critically welcomed, but it wasn't exactly the album that he wanted.
10: Love like lightning shaking.
7: Seems like Paul Simon definitely was in a stage in his life and in his career where a change was probably needed.
9: Absolutely. You know, and change came to him in a very kind of offhand way. A bootleg cassette of South African music is what really inspired Paul in a totally new direction.
7: What was on that cassette?
9: The cassette was called Gumboots Accordion Jive Volume 2. And there was one tune in particular by an accordionist named Johnson Makalali from South Africa. And so that song inspired what would become Gumboots on the album Graceland.

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1: 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I'm Logan Cooney. Coming up on the program, as a new school year approaches, student athletes across Texas are returning to the field for fall sports, even as punishing heat lingers. But how are rules and practices changing? We'll find out just ahead. In your FM 91 weather today, showers and thunderstorms with highs near 81 degrees. Showers and thunderstorms tonight, mostly cloudy with lows around 66. And a chance of showers and thunderstorms tomorrow, partly sunny with highs near 83. And a chance of showers and thunderstorms Thursday, partly sunny with highs near 82. It's currently 69 degrees in Toledo, 70 in Lima, Bryan, and Defiance, and 71 in Ann Arbor, Michigan. As always, thank you so much for being here. Morning Edition continues next on FM 91. 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
3: Good morning, Mae Martinez. Police in London seized $10 million worth of flashy sports cars this weekend. Antisocial driving was the crime, includes street racing, cruising, and needlessly revving engines. Now, one of the cars seized was a Ferrari Monza SP2. Only 499 were ever made. The car had been in the UK for less than a day, had no insurance, and the driver only had a learner's license. So perhaps they have learned something from all this. It's Morning Edition.
0: 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Clarivate is working with librarians to examine how core workflows in academic libraries are being reshaped by AI. The study can be viewed at clarivate.com. 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
4: 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I'm Leila Faudel.
3: And I'm Mae Martinez. Student athletes across the country are lacing up their cleats and fastening their helmets for the start of fall sports. Millions of them will take the field this month, just as some of the year's hottest temperatures arrive. Houston Public Media's Bianca Seward reports on a new safety rule in Texas.
5: Let's go! For the North Forest varsity football team in Houston, the state's signature hot and humid afternoons are brutal.
6: So describe the Houston heat in one word? Horrible. Torture. Torture. That's crazy.
5: But the elements should be taken seriously. On average, temperatures hover around the mid-90s in August, according to the National Weather Service. And the Environmental Protection Agency reports approximately 9,000 student athletes are treated for heat-related illnesses every year. Dr. Sujit Iyer is a pediatric emergency medicine doctor at the Dell Children's Medical Center in Austin. He says August in Texas can be one of the most dangerous environments for student athletes and a common time for the rare but deadly heat stroke to strike.
7: Although there's only a few cases of heat stroke every year that makes the news, when those kids come in, they often die. Up to like 33% of them die.
5: Dr. Iyer adds one of the best ways a young athlete can protect themselves is by taking time to acclimate to the heat.
8: Just remember that exercising alone produces heat. And so you're combining two things. You're combining kids who maybe not have been exercising all summer, now not ready for the heat, now producing more heat, which can be just a bad combination to then cause injury.
5: He recommends students listen to their bodies. And if they feel weak, confused, nauseous, or dizzy, they should tap out and take a break. This year, Texas is adding a new layer of protection for teams. Before any outdoor activity, they'll need to consult the Wet Bulb Globe Temperature Reading, or WBGT for short. That's a comprehensive assessment of the heat risk. It takes into account air temperature, humidity, wind speed, and cloud cover.

0: You're listening to Death Cab for Cutie performing at the Dine Desk. The video just dropped today. 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
1: There have been years of state investment and strategic planning, and now Beijing is looking more and more like the technology capital of the world. I'm Kai Rizdal. What happens if, or maybe when, China wins the battle for tech supremacy, and would that be enough to tip the scales of the world economic order? We'll talk about that next time on Marketplace.
2: And you can hear Marketplace tonight at 6 right here on FM 91. You're listening to NPR News on FM 91. I'm Logan Cooney. Thank you so much for joining us. Well, coming up on today from the Ohio Newsroom, Ohio's rural areas need more attorneys. And a new initiative aims to build a pipeline.

0: 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We'll learn more coming up next. In your FM 91 weather today, showers and thunderstorms with highs near 81 degrees. Showers and thunderstorms tonight, mostly cloudy with lows around 66. A chance of showers and thunderstorms tomorrow, partly sunny with highs near 83. And a chance of showers and thunderstorms Thursday, partly sunny with highs near 82. It's currently 70 degrees in Toledo, Lima, and Bryan, 71 in Defiance, and 73 in Ann Arbor, Michigan. As always, thank you so much for being here. 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
1: We're off to Germany for the opening concert of the Kissingen Summer Festival as we continue our tour of the great stages of Europe. Ivan Fischer leads the Budapest Festival Orchestra in Schumann's Rhenish Symphony and Prokofiev's Overture on Hebrew Themes. And pianist Elizabeth Leonskaya plays Mozart's Piano Concerto No. 24. I'm Jan Weller. 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
2: 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La Mora will perform tracks from their recording Splendor da Ciel, with music previously hidden in the San Lorenzo Palimpsest. I'm Sarah Schneider, and I hope you'll join me for Early Music Now.
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4: Today from the Ohio Newsroom, the rural attorney shortage.
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4: I'm Kendall Crawford. 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A whopping 78 out of Ohio's 88 counties do not have enough attorneys to meet their residents' needs, according to the Ohio State Bar Association. In Northwest Ohio, the situation could get even more severe as many practicing attorneys near retirement. A coalition of legal organizations and law schools are working to ensure someone's there to fill the gap. Here to tell us more is Wood County Common Pleas Judge Matt Rieger. Hi, thank you for joining us.
6: Thank you for having me.
4: So you've volunteered at legal clinics before that work with a lot of community members who need legal help but can't necessarily afford an attorney. Tell us about some of the struggles that they've shared with you in trying to obtain representation.
6: When I ran the clinic, we did it once a month at my church. People would show up. I know some of the things that usually involved divorce or disillusion, questions people didn't know. You know, today in our court, over 50% of the people seeking a disillusion are representing themselves because either they can't find an attorney, they can't afford an attorney, they don't have access to an attorney. So the issues that come up are multifaceted. But having an attorney in your community and having access to legal resources is not just about suing somebody or being represented when something goes wrong. It's also about getting advice.
4: The Lawyers Equals Justice Initiative is hoping to fill some of those gaps, and that's going to support 4 newly licensed lawyers to provide private practice each year. I mean, how is that program going to work, and what impact do you hope that it has?
6: Well, I'm hopeful the impact is huge, and I think it has a lot of potential to be huge. So here's what we have. First, you start out with maybe a perception that the rural practice is not going to give me the lucrative or the well-paying job that I'm really hoping for. I go to law school. I incur a lot of debt. How can going to a small town or a rural area pay off that debt? Taking the fellowship, they're going to get a stipend, and by taking that stipend, they're going to do some pro bono representation. But at the same time, they're provided an office and the ability to build a practice. And then basically, it's almost like a incubator. And so at the end of that time period, they're going to go out and establish their own practice within the community and build upon it. It's pretty staggering when you look at a county, certain counties out there with 10,000, 20,000, 30,000 people.

0: and they have less than one attorney per thousand people.
1: What are the broader effects on a community when legal representation is difficult to find?
0: Oh, well, first of all, think about this, is that when we find that in a community that has access to legal representation, the stock of rental properties goes up and improves in its quality because they know that they have these people have access to lawyers. Now, that doesn't, what that means is that when people have access to lawyers, they have access to the resources the law gives them. The legislature makes the laws, the governor is, signs into law and enforces it. But the fact of the matter is that access to those laws sometimes can only come through legal representation.
1: That's Matt Rieger, Wood County Common Pleas Judge. Thank you so much for talking with us.
0: Thank you very much.
1: That's all today from the Ohio Newsroom. We'll talk with you tomorrow.
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6: 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I'm Logan Cooney. Thank you so much for tuning in. Taking a look at your FM 91 weather right now, showers and thunderstorms today with highs near 81 degrees. Showers and thunderstorms tonight, mostly cloudy with lows around 66. A chance of showers and thunderstorms tomorrow, partly sunny with highs near 83. And a chance of showers and thunderstorms Thursday, partly sunny with highs near 82. It's currently 70 degrees in Toledo, Lima, and Bryan, 71 in Defiance, and 73 in Ann Arbor, Michigan. Well, once again, thank you so much for being here. 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

We heard beloved music of Paul Dukas, The Sorcerer's Apprentice. The Montreal Symphony was led by Kent Nagano. It's a symphonic poem, single movement orchestral piece from the Romantic era, tells a story or paints a picture. That one was inspired by a ballad of Goethe. Little bit of magic for your Tuesday morning. Most folks know that one best from the animated adaptation in Fantasia, featuring none other than Mickey Mouse. Good morning. Thanks for joining me for another morning of Morning Classics. I'm Mickey Miller. Let's have another bassoon feature next. New Brandenburg Philharmonia will play Francesco Antonio Rossetti's Bassoon Concerto in F major. Pasquette leads the bassoon soloist Albrecht Holder.

Bassoon soloist Albrecht Holder with the new Brandenburg Philharmonia. We heard Rossetti's Bassoon Concerto in F major, led by Nicholas Pasquet. Well, good morning, and thank you again for joining me on Morning Classics. I'm Mickey Miller. We'll keep the music coming with another bassoon feature. I'm just in a bassoon mood today. It's an instrument that doesn't get enough love. This is a divertimento on Lucia di Lammermoor for bassoon and wind ensemble. The European wind soloists perform music of Antonio Torriani. They're led by Patrick Deritis.

A divertimento on Lucia di Lammermoor for bassoon and wind ensemble. We heard the European wind soloist perform music of Antonio Torriani that was led by Patrick Tarritis. We'll have some strings next hour, but first, Orpheus Chamber Orchestra welcomes bassoon soloist Frank Morelli. This is Mozart's Bassoon Concerto in B-flat.

0: Orpheus Chamber Orchestra welcomed bassoon soloist Frank Morelli for Mozart's Bassoon Concerto in B-flat. Well, good morning, and thank you for spending part of it here with me on Morning Classics. I'm Mickey Miller. A look ahead at your weather for the day. We'll expect some showers and thunderstorms. There's a chance today, then showers, possibly a thunderstorm after 3. Then likely again overnight with a slight chance between 11 and 2 a.m. Wednesday, you guessed it, chance of showers and thunderstorms after 3. Then Thursday, we can expect a chance of showers and thunderstorms. We should have some lovely weather for the rest of the week. Be sure to bring your umbrella. I'm Mickey Miller. 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
3: 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With Matt Killam, Gretchen DeBacker, I'm Kevin Mullen. What can people expect on the show?
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Music of Mieczyslaw Karlovic. We heard Lithuanian Rhapsody for orchestra. Anthony Witt led the Warsaw Philharmonic. Well, good morning, and thank you for joining me for this 10 o'clock hour of Morning Classics. I'm Mickey Miller. Next, we'll hear Iberia from Debussy's Images for Orchestra. Jesus Lopez Cobos leads the Cincinnati Symphony Orchestra.

Jesus Lopez Cobos led the Cincinnati Symphony Orchestra. We heard Iberia from Debussy's Images for Orchestra. Next, music of Max Bruch. This is a suite on Russian themes. The SWR Radio Orchestra Kaiserslautern is led by Werner Andreas Albert.

We heard Music of Max Brook. That was a suite on Russian themes performed by SWR Radio Orchestra Kaiserslautern, led by Werner Andreas Albert. Well, good morning, and thank you for joining me for Morning Classics here on FM 91. A look ahead at your weather for the day. We can expect a chance of showers, possible thunderstorms after 3 p.m., and then highs in the lower 80s. Tonight, expect showers and thunderstorms overnight with lows in the mid-60s. That chance of rain will stick around tomorrow and Thursday with highs in the lower 80s. 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I must confess, we have a fabulous group of visitors here for a field trip at the station. 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Good job. We are WGTE-FM Toledo, WGLE Lima, WGDE Defiance, WGBE Bryan, and we're always online at WGTE.org. We'll keep the music coming in your next hour, but thank you again for joining us.

Music of Aaron Copland. We heard Joanne Folletta lead the National Orchestral Institute in a suite from the Tenderland. Next, composer and conductor John Rutter leads the Royal Philharmonic Orchestra. We'll hear a Beatles concerto for two pianos and orchestra.

music of John Rutter, conducted by the composer. Pianists Peter Rostel and Paul Schaefer joined the Royal Philharmonic Orchestra. That was a Beatles concerto for two pianos and orchestra. Next, Raise the Roof, music of Michael Dougherty, led by Naima Yerby. Detroit Symphony Orchestra features timpani soloist Brian Jones.

0: Applause for music of Michael Dougherty, led by Nema Yervi. We heard Raise the Roof. The Detroit Symphony Orchestra featured timpani soloist Brian Jones. Short break and then composer's datebook. 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
1: We're off to Germany for the opening concert of the Kissingen Summer Festival as we continue our tour of the great stages of Europe. Ivan Fischer leads the Budapest Festival Orchestra in Schumann's Rhenish Symphony and Prokofiev's Overture on Hebrew Themes. And pianist Elisabeth Leonskaya plays Mozart's Piano Concerto No. 24. I'm Jan Weller. 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
3: This is the Composer's Datebook for August 11th. I'm John Burge. As the proverbial saying goes, necessity is the mother of invention. It was frankly a matter of economic necessity that led a 36-year-old Austrian conductor named Clemens Krauss to program an all Johann Strauss concert by the Vienna Philharmonic at the Salzburg Music Festival on today's date in 1929. The festival was established in 1920 with high ideals but insecure funding. To succeed, the festival needed both strong local support and wealthy visitors from abroad. Sometimes it worked, sometimes it didn't. But in 1929, as the festival approached its 10th anniversary, its finances and future seemed uncertain. Now, Clemens Krauss knew that Strauss waltzes were popular with both the natives and the festival's international visitors. So why not offer a whole concert program consisting of nothing but the dance music of Johann Strauss? The August 11th, 1929 concert proved to be a resounding success, and the idea was repeated at the festival several times over the next decade. Meanwhile, back home in Vienna, Krauss revived the idea of an all-Strauss concert on December 31st, 1939. That year-end tradition continues to this day as the Philharmonic presents its annual New Year's concert, broadcast worldwide from the Golden Hall of the Musikverein in Vienna.

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1: Well, that is all our time for today. Thank you for joining me for some Tuesday morning classics. I'm Mickey Miller. Look ahead at your weather. A chance of showers and possible thunderstorms today after 3. Highs in the lower 80s. Tonight, expect those showers and thunderstorms with lows in the mid-60s. That chance of rain will stick around tomorrow and Thursday with highs in the low 80s. 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

Hello there, and welcome to Exploring Music. It's Bill McLaughlin here. Musical dynasties is our theme this week. Thanks again to Andy Bade from KUAT in Tucson for suggesting this. I would like to introduce you to the Lupo family. It's an Italian family. The Lupo family, which had many musician members, is also known sometimes as the Bassano family because that's where they came from, a little town about 30 miles from Venice called Bassano. Let's listen to a piece by the grandpa who sort of started all of this. Giovanni Bassano is his name, and we're going to hear a piece entitled Introduxit Me Rex. It's in the style of Palestrina. Here's music of Giovanni Bassano.

Music from the early 16th century by Giovanni Bassano, a musician of Venice. We heard the piece called Introduxit Me Rex. I want to hear some more of this. It's a beautiful quality of music. It's late Renaissance, just before it turns into Baroque. This next piece of Giovanni Bassano is Signor Mio Caro.

It's wonderful stuff, and I'm very curious about the recording part. It's so notey. It's so virtuosic at the same time. And I'm wondering, was all of that written down, or is the performer improvising some of it? This is a piece by Giovanni Bassano, early 16th century composer from Venice, Signor Mio Caro, performed by the ensemble Musica Figurata. Guess I'll have to go to Venice to find that out. Let's hear a little more from this ensemble and Giovanni Bassano. Here is Ancor che col partire.

Is that last note a surprise? You think you're landing in E major, but they wind up here on the dominant. This is old-time harmonic usage, 16th century. Music of Giovanni Bassano. We just heard his piece called Encore Che Col Partire. The performers go by the name Musica Figurata. And as a former trombonist, I'm very much impressed by that beautiful sock butt playing there. He's playing the bass part against an alto, male alto. Ancora che col partire. Music of Giovanni Bassano. We're meeting some of the members of the Lupo family, prominent in Italy at the early 16th century, northern Italy. Let's hear music of Ambrose Lupo, a Galliard, played on guitar by Jerome Soyliez and Haim Shazar. Music of Ambrose Lupo.

A Galliard by Ambrose Lupo, played by the guitarist Jerome Soyer and Haim Shazar. Let's hear some more music from this family. This is a piece by Jerome Bassano, writing a little bit later. It's a Fantasia, and I love the title of this album. It comes from the English Cornet and Sackbut Ensemble, and their album is entitled Music for Windy Instruments. Sounds from the court of James I, James Stuart of the King James Bible. Here is Jerome Bassano's Fantasia.

Music for windy instrument sounds from the court of James I. That's the Fantasia of Jerome Bassano, played by the English Cornet and Sackbut Ensemble. And here's more music by a Lupo. This is Joseph Lupo, 16th century Lupo, who played for Elizabeth I. This is a pavane on Susanna un jour. Music of Joseph Lupo.

Music of Joseph Lupo, a 16th century violinist who played for Elizabeth of England. It's his Pavin on Susanna un Jour, played by the Parley of Instruments. All right, so far we've been listening to music from the 16th and 17th century from Venice and from London. But now here is a leap, a couple of centuries ahead and to a new continent, to North Carolina, in fact, to meet Sally Lancaster, who was born in 1834 in the hill country of North Carolina. She's a composer. She is also a descendant of the Italian Jewish musician Peter Lupo. Let's listen to that wonderful ensemble, Anonymous Four, as they sing Sally Lancaster's I'm on My Journey Home.

I'm on my journey home, as sung by Anonymous Four, music of Sally Lancaster, a composer from North Carolina, born in the 19th century. You're tuned into Exploring Music, and this week we are following the theme of musical dynasties. We've been listening now to music of the Lupo family from Venice and London and North Carolina. Drop us a line and let us know how you like the show. You can write to us via our website, exploringmusic.org. And now from North Carolina, we're going back to Europe, to France in the 17th century, to meet François Couperin, who is known as Couperin the Great, to distinguish him from the other members of a very talented family. Let's listen to some music of Couperin now, as played by the Aulos Ensemble. We'll hear an overture, a grand ritournelle, and an air marked to be played nobly, noblement. Music of François Couperin.

The Concert, number 8 in G major, music of François Couperin, that was performed by the Olos Ensemble. Now let's listen to music by François Couperin's brother, Louis Couperin. We'll hear Gustav Leonhardt play the opening of the suite in D minor, music of Louis Couperin.

harpsichordist Gustav Leonhardt playing music of Louis Couperin, the brother of François, the great Couperin. We heard the prelude from the suite in D minor. Now let's listen to a piece called The Mysterious Barricades. This performance is from Jory Vinocourt, music of François Couperin.

Les Barricades Mystérieuses, played by Jory Vinocourt, music of François Couperin. Now let's try a little instrumental music once again from François Couperin. This is the Musette de Taverny. I guess it's music you could play at a tavern. It's got a nice sort of drone bass to it. Here's the Palladian Ensemble playing music of François Couperin.

That's not music of the court at all, is it? Musette de Tavernier, music you could play at a tavern on a Saturday night with a hurdy-gurdy strumming on and on the same chord. That was the ensemble called Palladian Ensemble, playing music of François Couperin. Let's hear one more piece from Couperin. This is a sort of piece of the court, I guess. This is the Princess de Chabut, or the Muse of Monaco. Once again, our harpsichordist is Gustave Leonhardt.

I love that low note at the end and how well that harpsichord has set it up. That was the great Gustav Leonhardt playing music of François Couperin, the story of the Princess de Chabut, also known as the Muse of Monaco. All right, to conclude today, we have one more member of the Couperin family I'd like you to meet. His name is Armand Louis Couperin, who was born 1727, so he's well into the 18th century. But when he was 21 years old, he took over the family gig as organist at the Church of Saint-Gervais. Here's a short piece, once again with Gustav Leonhardt at the keyboard, music of Armand Louis Couperin, L'Intrépide, the intrepid one, I suppose that is. Let's find out.

That's music of Armand Louis Couperin, who was born, let's see, 1727, lived till 1789, right up to the French Revolution. He bailed out just in the nick of time, I think. And now one more leap to conclude the show, not to another Couperin, but recalling the Couperins, a piece of Maurice Ravel, Le Tombeau de Couperin. Let's hear the final movement now of Le Tombeau. It's a dance called Rigodon. Claudio Abbado conducting the London Symphony Orchestra, music of Ravel celebrating the era of the Couperin family.

0: Ah, lovely. Claudio Albaro conducting the London Symphony Orchestra music of Maurice Ravel, the rigaudon, the final movement of his piece called Le Tombeau de Couperin, in which he is celebrating the glory of France forever. And that's all the music we can fit in today. We started with the redoubtable Lupo family and then met the Couperins of Paris. Tomorrow, I think we're going to go to Germany. There's a family there you may have heard of. It's the Bach family. 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Our production assistants are Ella Pinsloop, Eric Opland, Adela Skoronsky, and Weston Williams. Rebecca Neistat is the WFMT production and syndication manager. 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I'm Bill McLaughlin. 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
1: 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La Mora will perform tracks from their recording Splendor da Ciel, with music previously hidden in the San Lorenzo Palimpsest. 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
6: This is Bird Note. Today is International Owl Awareness Day. Owls are magnificent animals that share our cities with us, like great horned owls, and live in some of the most extreme environments on Earth, like snowy owls on the Arctic tundra. They range in size from huge, like the Blakiston's fish owl of Eastern Asia, to the songbird-sized elf owl of Mexico and the Southwest U.S., less than 6 inches tall and weighing less than half a deck of cards. Owls play key roles in their ecosystems. They keep prey populations of rodents and insects in check, which in turn helps promote a healthy balance of the species eaten by those animals. Owls even help control pests like non-native rodents where people live, all without traps or poison. And they lend their music to our nights. By giving these amazing birds their space when they're nesting, preserving habitats where they breed and hunt, and avoiding rodenticides that could poison their prey, we can help ensure a safe

Musica Franz Liszt, the Liebesträume from the Nocturne No. 3, The Dream of Love. The Eastman Rochester Pops, directed by Frederick Fennell. That was preceded by the march from the opera Love for Three Oranges by Sergei Prokofiev. We heard the Empire Brass, and we began with guitarist Narciso Yepes and the music of Joaquin Turina, his Fandanguillo, Opus 36. That is your 1 o'clock shuffle for this Tuesday afternoon. I'm Brad Cresswell, here until 3 o'clock. Thank you for joining me today. We have music by Dorothy Rudmore up next. This is cellist Juliana Soltis in Dirge and Deliverance.

Music by Dorothy Rudd Moore from cellist Juliana Soltis. That was Dirge and Deliverance here on FM 91. We continue with music by François-Joseph Gossec. This is a Symphony No. 1 by Gossec. The Orchestra of Brittany is directed by Stefan Sanderling.

Symphony No. 1 in B-flat major by François-Joseph Goldsack. We heard the Orchestra of Brittany, directed by Stefan Sandeling. Some George Gershwin for you now. We'll finish out the hour with the Second Rhapsody for piano and orchestra. The orchestra is a harmony ensemble out of New York, directed by Stephen Richmond, and the pianist is Lincoln Mayorga.

The Second Rhapsody for Piano Orchestra by George Gershwin. We heard the Harmony Ensemble out of New York, directed by Stephen Richmond with pianist Lincoln Mayorga. In our weather today, a chance of showers and thunderstorms this afternoon. We'll have a high near 81. And tonight, showers and thunderstorms likely before 11 p.m., possibly returning as showers between 11 p.m. and 2 a.m., mostly cloudy with a low around 66. And for tomorrow, Wednesday, a chance of showers and thunderstorms after 3 p.m., partly sunny, a high near 84. And Thursday, a chance of showers and thunderstorms after 2 p.m., partly sunny with a high near 82. 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

Your 2 o'clock shuffle for this Tuesday afternoon. We began with The March of the Women by Ethel Smythe. That was a Plymouth Music Series orchestra and chorus directed by Philip Rubinel. After that, we heard the Imperdizum from the Requiem of Maurice Durafleet, the choir of St. John's College, directed by George Guest. And finally, we turn to The Girl from Ipanema, an arrangement for the Cincinnati Pops Orchestra under Eric Kunzel, music of Antonio Carlos Jobim. We now turn to Tchaikovsky for our next work. This is a Capriccio Italien, his Opus 45. The Bavarian Radio Symphony Orchestra is led by Lauren Mazel.

Capriccio Italien by Piotr Tchaikovsky. We hear the Bavarian Radio Symphony Orchestra, directed by Lauren Mazel. Up next, we have a concerto a più strumenti, or for more instruments, in E-flat major by Giovanni Battista Sammartini. This is La Serenissima under Adrian Chandler, who also performs on the violin in this recording.

Concerto a più strumenti, or Four More Instruments in E-flat Major by Giovanni Battista Sammartini. That was the ensemble La Serenissima, fronted by their violinist, Adrian Chandler. We'll finish out the hour with a flute concerto. This is music of Carl Nielsen, the Hague Philharmonic Orchestra under Naima Järvi, with Sharon Bezali, the flute soloist, on FM 81.

Flute Concerto by Carl Nielsen. We heard the Hague Philharmonic Orchestra under Nema Järvi with flute player Sharon Betzali. In our weather for tonight, showers and thunderstorms likely before 11 p.m., then a slight chance of showers between 11 p.m. and 2 a.m., mostly cloudy otherwise, and a low around 66. For tomorrow, Wednesday, a chance of showers and thunderstorms after 3 p.m., partly sunny, a high near 84, and on Thursday, a chance of showers and thunderstorms after 2 p.m., partly sunny with a high near 82. 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
1: Gretchen DeBecker.
2: Matt Killen.
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1: So fun.
0: Every Tuesday, our friends at Community Foundation kind of help support and encourage us to talk to the people that are making our community a better place. And there's no question that we've got two of those individuals
2: 100%.
0: On the show today. John Amato, the owner of Jupe Mode. Is going to be on. Of course, we'll talk about what we're sporting.
1: Yes.
0: And then Mike Keaty from Metro Parks Toledo. He is, without question, this show's favorite Metro Parks employee.
2: Yeah. I agree.
0: Let's describe what we're wearing.
1: So we are wearing, for our audio listeners, we are wearing shirts that say Public Media Nerd and has WGTE logo at the bottom. We're going to talk to John Amato about his Here for Good campaign that they're doing at Jupe Mode. And this shirt is one of the shirts that are available as a fundraiser for WGTE.
2: Well, I'm not wearing a bull shirt.
1: Yeah.
0: Yes.
2: So
0: we need to ask John the origin story of all of this. But when he handed you your shirt,
2: yeah.
0: It cuts off.
1: It's crop.
0: Is that it's a midriff? Is that what that's referred to as?
2: I don't know what it's called other than not unattractive. I think that's the cut, if you will.
1: I was emailing John and telling him the shirt sizes and stuff, and he said, Matt's shirt should be cropped, right? And I was like, yeah.
2: Yeah.
1: Of course.
0: Naturally.
1: And then he brought it cropped, which is hilarious.
2: Isn't that hilarious?
0: So we'll have to clarify that if people participate in the Here for Good campaign,
1: yes.
0: And they purchase one of the WGTE shirts, mm-hmm. it will come as a full shirt.
1: They'll get a full shirt.
0: Like Gretchen and I got.
1: Right. Yeah.
2: You look great.
0: You'd really have to ask for the Matt Killen special if you wanted the cropped version.
2: Yeah.
0: And you might have to pay extra for that.
2: Yeah, that's right.
0: Maybe. All right. And then, of course, you know, Mike Keaty. What is Mike's title at the Metro Parks? Here we go.
2: He is, anyone that knows Mike Keaty or has worked with him, he is a jack of all trades. I've never met anyone or worked with anyone that was so good at managing time and space details and also good with people.
1: Yeah.
2: So he is our chief enterprise officer, which has a clinical sound to it, but he is anything but that.
0: Yeah, Mike and I worked together at the Mud Hens and had identical experiences with him, that it was like he was the guy that, like, you're excited for him to be in the meeting because he's just fun to be in the meeting.
2: Yes.
0: And then you walk away and you're like, he is...
1: That guy's cool.
0: ...wildly capable. Well, not even cool. Really good at what he does. And a lot of the envisioning and execution of what the Mud Hens have brought about around Hensville and...
1: He and I trauma bonded over planning the City of Toledo's fireworks.
2: Yes. I remember that
1: multiple
2: experience.
1: Times.
2: But again, you usually don't get two things. People, this is a generalization, but in my experience, people that are hyper-focused on details... usually are a little deficient on the people portion of it, and Mike was equally great at both.
0: Yeah. All right, let's take a break. When we come back, we'll have John Amato from Jupe Mode talking to us about the Here for Good campaign. We'll be right back on the 419.
2: Fix my shirt.
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0: Welcome back into the 419. We're talking with John Amato, the founder and owner of Jupe Mode, an incredible t-shirt apparel branding company in downtown Toledo. John, thanks for being on the program.
6: Yeah, thanks for having me back.
0: We had you on, so you were on the podcast as Matt's surprise guest, and I think he knew less about
6: it
0: you than...
6: It was a surprise to him as well.
0: But then you were also part of our very first show on this program as well.
2: Right.
1: It's almost like we like him or something.
2: Yep, just shy of that. That is one of my favorite stories about the podcast, and although we do obviously give each other a hard time, you are somebody I care about a great deal, but the duality of me also learning a great deal about you as my own guest and friend.
1: Yeah, didn't you learn, like, on the podcast where he graduated from school or that he even
2: some kind of
1: had a degree
2: thing
1: or something?
2: Too,
1: right?
2: Yeah.
0: Pretty cool. Tell me that the kind of what it inspired you to give Matt half of a T-shirt today.
7: Yeah. Well,
2: inspired is probably generous.
7: Yeah, Matt's the one who's always playing jokes on other people, and so I thought it was appropriate to give him a hard time every once in a while. And so I think for everybody who's been in this seat here, they've wanted to dish it back a little bit, and this was my opportunity.
0: Is it considered, you know, so I've got a almost teenage daughter, and we're trying to teach her how to handle bullies.
7: Yeah.
0: Is this considered a win or a fail for you that Matt is proudly wearing the crop top on television?
7: Well, I expected nothing less, but I did bring a backup just in case.
1: So he has a full shirt ready for him as well.
0: But this is a shirt that just one of many that people can get, Juke Mode T-shirt that supports local organizations, all part of the Here for Good campaign.
7: Right.
0: Talks about what that campaign is and where that idea came from.
7: The Here for Good campaign came about during the pandemic when...
2: Never heard of it.
7: People were... things were shut down and there wasn't an opportunity for people to make money. And we said, hey, we do online stores for people all the time. We can help people right now by running online stores for any organization, individuals. They can sell shirts. Proceeds can go back to them. And it was so successful that first year that we've maintained it. And this year we have over 560 participants.
1: Wow.
7: That's actually 200 more than last year.
2: You're
7: so we're excited to see so much growth.
2: And it's called Here for Good, which is a perfect name for it, right?
1: It is amazing.
2: I mean, I know that seems like maybe a silly thing to highlight, but that is exactly what it is. That's exactly what it does. So,
1: So what's the process? So if I have an organization, I submit a design, and you guys tell us how that works.
7: And so there are a few restrictions. Primarily, you can do one color on one side of the shirt. People send us a design. Doesn't matter how finished it is or not. We have designers that can get it across the finish line. And we sell them for a few weeks online. We close the sale, so it's effectively a pre-sale. And then we decorate all the shirts. We also offer sweatshirts as well. And then about over the next month, we will fulfill those on our own and ship those to their customers. We've done this for 6 years, and we've contributed over $420,000 back to participating organizations. So this year, we expect to exceed $500,000.
1: Because per shirt, you're donating about 50% back to the organization.
7: Exactly.
1: Yeah.
7: Yes.
2: John, Here for Good is the name of this specific program that you run, but can you talk a little bit about the duality between Here for Good and running a small branding business in your hometown?
7: Yeah. We work with all types of organizations locally, and this is this for us is about giving back to the organizations that support us as well. There are no fees to sign up. We make it as simple as we can for anybody to do it. Anybody who has a design idea at any point, who wants to have T-shirts for their customers, but maybe doesn't want to hold the inventory or guests or spend more money than they need, we offer this solution for them. It's very important for us to be involved in the local community, to show our customers and our community how much we care about them, and this program highlights that for us.
2: But the store itself, even prior to this specific program, has really been Here for Good also in its own right. Right, the shirts are designed to celebrate not just who we are today, but honoring our past. Conceptually, I can't imagine anyone not knowing that Juke Mode exists or its sort of mantra or philosophy, but if you can tell the story for probably the millionth time, can you walk us through what it is and why it's important?
7: Yeah, so you might be surprised, but there are a lot of people who still don't know who we are. And, you know, that's part of our job is to help them know. And we like to highlight the history of Toledo. We do that with vintage Toledo T-shirts that we have a retail store where we sell those. And they celebrate the good stories about Toledo's past. And I think Toledo's past is a reflection of what is possible for us as a city as well. And it's so fun to talk to people about Lion Store because we have a Lion Store shirt or Tidkeys or whatever it might be. People tell us stories about how their parents met in the shoe department at Lion Store. That's the one that I think of the most.
2: Yeah, and, what a fun story, John.
7: We just hear so many, thank you. We hear so many stories that people share with us because of what we do.
2: Yeah.
7: It's fun to be connected to Toledo and to Toledoans in that way.
2: We talked a little bit about the process for how you pick the designs or what mm-hmm. you're going to be honoring. At the risk of putting you on the spot, and I hope to God it isn't just the dreadful story you just regaled moments ago, but is there a particular image or old store that was like a warm to you or particularly special to you?
7: Yeah, well, Lion's Store, once again, is something that I remember a lot.
2: Yeah.
7: We have a Sufficient Ground
8: you
7: shirt.
8: We do, yes.
7: Which we're actually printing in the next week.
8: It's the actual reprinting logo, and our proceeds go to the Arts Commission.
7: Yep.
2: How fun is that? I didn't know that.
7: Yeah,
8: and I also like the Thackeray's one. I don't know if you still have that. Thackeray's is a good one.
2: I get my dad that every year for Father's Day because he never remembers what we did anyway. It's just a real good go-to.
8: Yeah.
7: Right.
8: Yeah.
0: I think I have heard people use Juke Mode in the same way that they use, you know, Kleenex, right? Like, go get me a Kleenex. Yeah. And it's like, well, that's a brand. But I've heard people say, like, you know, when I'm talking with clients or folks mm-hmm. about, you know, trying to order apparel for their organization, they're like, yeah, but I want a Juke Mode shirt.
7: Yeah.
0: And they're not saying necessarily the brand. They're talking about the comfort, the feel, the style.
2: That's the truth.
0: I know there's some intentionality with you about, from the very beginning, about the exact shirt mm-hmm. that you were selling.
7: Yeah, absolutely. We want to produce a shirt that people want to wear and will wear more every day. And a softer shirt generally gets you there. But we print custom shirts for other people, and we don't always do that. But with the Here for Good program, with our retail shirts, that's what we like to do. And so the shirt that you guys are wearing is a softer shirt, generally speaking. It's still technically a shirt.
8: Half shirt.
0: But the half that you're wearing is very soft, Matt.
7: Some of it's the way we print it and the print technique that we bring to it. But, you know, for us, one thing that we tell our customers is a nicer shirt is worth the value because it will be worn more, it will be seen more, it'll create a stronger connection with your customer and then other people that see that.
8: Can you tell us a little bit about, I'm sorry, Kevin, a little bit about the retail space that I think it's only about a year old, maybe two, on Monroe Street?
7: Yeah. So going back to our connection with the community, it's very important to me and us as a company that we invest in downtown Toledo. And so we renovated our second building in downtown. It's in the Uptown neighborhood, so we're very involved with Uptown. It's on Monroe Street, just a couple blocks away from Cherry Street Mission. Mm-hmm. It's a building that it was a huge renovation project for us. It's 27,000 square feet.
2: Wow.
7: And we actually had to replace the roof in the front portion.
8: Oh, boy.
7: There was that much work that had to be done. And we did expand our storefront. And so that's where we sell all the merchandise that we have that celebrates Toledo stories and the area. And so it's nice to have more space. It's a very welcoming space, at least we hope it is, for our customers or anybody who comes in and may be looking for something. And we are right on Monroe Street, so anybody who's driving into downtown from the west may pass that on the way in. It's a lot more accessible. We have our own parking lot, and we'd love for
2: you people to stop by. It's great.
8: Yeah, the renovation looks amazing.
2: It looks great.
8: It really does.
0: We're talking with John Amato, the founder and owner of Juke Mode. You guys are more than just an apparel company, though, as well, because I don't, you know, the folks that know you, they probably have no idea that you guys, I mean, I've worked with you guys on doing signage.
7: Right.
0: What? Give me the breadth of what you guys are doing now that you're in this new space.
7: Yeah, so especially with our expanded space, we are able, like you said, to do signage. One thing that comes to mind are vehicle wraps, but we fall into what we call the custom decoration space. So anything from screen printing, embroidery, promotional products, signage, all falls into that. And so we work with anybody who needs that, but a lot of local businesses.
2: You started out in a lightless room printing shirts, if my memory serves.
7: Yeah.
2: There is a absolute must in terms of learning how all the equipment works and be able to do it yourself. What's been the most challenging thing for you to be able to learn to do underneath your own shingle?
7: You know, starting or running your own business it's a very difficult thing. Small business is hard.
2: Yeah.
7: And that's one thing that I love about the Here for Good program is that we're able to support so many small business owners or small organizations, whether it's nonprofits, schools, and so on. And There are countless examples of things that were hard, whether it's really basic, like learning how to burn a screen.
2: Yeah.
7: I'm a screen printer at heart, and I almost stopped before I got started because I couldn't figure out how to burn a screen.
2: And now, what's burning a screen?
7: Well, screen printing is called screen printing because you use a screen to apply ink onto a substrate. Uh-huh. In our specific case, it's generally clothing, okay? And you think of a screen like a screen door. It's got a frame. The holes are smaller. And so every shirt that we screen print, we're using one screen per ink color on that. And it's kind of one of those things that you need to see in person. Mm-hmm. And we do like to walk people through that. But it was a very challenging thing when I started. I didn't have any formal education in it, wasn't trained anywhere else. And so to learn that on my own was a challenge.
0: The Here for Good program is going on right now at Jute Mode, continuing through March 22nd.
7: Yes.
0: Supporting nonprofit organizations. Right. I know I do a lot of work with Connecting Kids to Meals.
7: Absolutely.
0: We've had Wendy on the show. They've got a Take a Bite Out of Hunger shirt.
7: Cool.
0: Proceeds going back to support the organization. 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PTA, I mean, it's the
8: 536?
7: 560 this
8: 560
7: year.
8: 560 different organizations. 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
7: So the collection page for this sale is on jutemodesupply.com. But if you do go to our website, jutemode.com, you can find a redirect link. But all of the shirts are listed on Jute Mode Supply. It's quite a few pages to scroll through. If you're on Facebook or Instagram, you are going to see a lot of people sharing it. Mm-hmm. It's really cool to see how many people are participating, the responses from their customers and their fans.
2: John, if you had out of 100 shirts that you'd be screen printing, how many would you screw up?
7: Well, you know, the industry standard is 2% or less.
2: Okay.
7: And, you know, it all depends on the design. A more complicated one with more colors is going to be harder. But, you know, our scrap rate is well below the industry standard. Yeah, you know, that's why I try to stay out of it anymore.
2: Yeah, sure.
0: We're talking with John Amato from Jute Mode. All right, John, it's now time to play Gretchen's Wacky Quiz.
8: We need a shirt for that. For the quiz.
7: Yeah.
8: Okay.
0: You stay out of this, Gretchen. This is, if you've got figured out
7: we need
0: the
7: a shirt for
0: point
7: just
0: of this
7: be a headband
0: show.
7: For you should me. Sign up for here, here for good
8: I
7: next
8: should.
7: Year and put that shirt in
2: you
7: there.
2: Should go away for good.
0: All right, I'm sorry, asking four rapid fire questions. Gretchen's asking for your favorite thing in or about Toledo, and then you and Matt are going to work together on really anything you want, but specifically nine words to describe Toledo. All right, rapid fire. When was the last time you wanted to scream?
7: Well, I have, we have three boys that are seven and five, so they're twins that are five. And,
8: my God.
7: You know, it happens quite a bit. And so you could probably say yesterday.
2: And you're next door to the Keedy Factory, too. It is a urgent care dream come true.
7: That actually takes a lot of pressure off when the boys get together and play.
8: Wow.
0: I've had the privilege of knowing both your mom and your dad.
7: Yeah.
0: What's one thing that your parents would constantly nag you about?
7: Oh, geez. I was that kid who loved to sleep in late. And so they were always bugging me to get out of bed in the morning and get to work. And I had the best parents, and they, you know, some of that is the work ethic that they instilled in me. Mm-hmm. And they had us doing chores all the time, and I still... I think about that from time to time, and I think I have PTSD still.
8: You're still tired.
7: Yeah. Right.
0: Did they make you make your bed? Was that a thing?
7: You know, I don't remember it that much, but my mom was like a professional at making a bed.
2: Yeah.
7: I don't know if you know anybody who's that way. And
2: did she make you
7: there's
2: make
7: something
2: bed
7: special
2: out of t-shirts?
7: About a made bed.
0: No. Use one word to describe your computer abilities.
8: Oh, boy.
7: Oh, one word. Amazingly, I'm like, I fill that role. This is more than one word, clearly, but I fill the role of tech support within my company sometimes. And so I think it's...
2: adequate.
7: It is. It's just adequate.
8: Survivable.
7: I don't understand why I have to do that.
0: Last and certainly not least, what is the best purchase you've ever made?
7: The best purchase that I've ever made... It's It's I'm fortunate that I don't have to buy clothes very often, so there's nothing like that on the list. I'm pretty frugal. I come from a frugal family, and so the best purchase I think I've ever made is that
2: an hour-long show, John.
7: I make sourdough bread.
2: That's right.
7: And I have this container that the dough rises in, and it's lasted me a really long time. And
8: I love
7: use it.
8: Three or four times a week. Bring any bread with you today, but that's fine.
7: I know.
8: What is the number one most favorite thing, or were you considered to be the best thing about the city of Toledo?
7: So for me, I moved back to Toledo because of my family, and so that is the number one thing for me.
8: Right.
7: And
2: I heard you say Metro Parks. Anyway, all right, you and me, brother, we'll lock it into 9 words to describe the city of Toledo region. Let's do it.
7: I barely have a vocabulary for 9 words, I think.
2: That's okay. We can do it together. We'll put Metro Parks 1 and 2.
7: Metro Parks 1 and 2.
2: Yep, we'll get you a good start.
7: I think artistic
2: yes.
7: is a That's, good one. Yep. Industrious.
2: Industrious, good.
7: I think it's welcoming.
2: Well, it is welcoming.
7: I think it's accessible.
2: I do too.
7: What
2: connected.
7: Am I?
2: Connected. You've also said that.
7: Connected.
2: Too. Absolutely. You've got two left.
7: I think it's supportive.
2: I do too.
7: And it's home.
2: Home. Love it. Great
8: John
2: answers,
8: Amato, Jen. Thank you so much for coming in. Thank you for our shirts. People can get information about the Here for Good campaign through March 22nd.
7: Yes.
8: Where?
7: They can get it from any of our social media, which is generally just Jute Mode. The website that you need to go to is jutemodesupply.com. You'll see all the shirts available there. You can shop your favorites and see some of the neatest organizations that are from Northwest Ohio.
2: You can hear that tech expertise in that answer.
7: Yeah.
0: John Amato, thank you so much. When we come back, we're joined by Mike Keady from Metro Parks Toledo. We'll be right back on the 419.
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0: 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With Matt Killam, Gretchen DeBacker, I'm Kevin Mullen. What can people expect on the show?
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0: Welcome back into the 419. Just wrapped up a conversation with John Amato from Jute Mode. Of course, we're all sporting our public media nerd t-shirts and crop tops. Joined now by Mike Keady from Metro Parks Toledo. Mike, first of all, I appreciate you wearing a full shirt. I didn't realize that crop top was the uniform for Metro Parks now.
17: I wanted to try to out-logo Matt, but I forgot my vest.
0: Okay. Yeah.
17: That is really the traditional uniform, I think.
2: Yeah, we've got a whole slew of them here.
0: Mike, what is your official title at Metro Parks?
17: I'm the Chief Engagement Enterprise Officer for Metro Parks Toledo.
8: What does that mean?
17: That's a great question. Throughout my career, I have gotten to champion some of the most fun and engaging things happening in our community. And that's the best way I would describe it is all the fun and exciting ways that we get to connect with the community throughout the entire county at Metro Parks is what I get to work on every day.
0: I want to back up. You and I met through the Mud Hens and Walleye. Folks are getting a chance to see and experience kind of the Mike Keady magic with the Metro Parks, but there's a lot of great things you did with the Mud Hens that folks would be like, oh yeah, I was a part of that. I know that. What are some of the moments you're most proud of your time with that organization?
8: And how long were you there?
17: 17 years.
8: Wow.
17: And I would say I am, fortunate that I am a great example of right place, right time. I started working at the Mud Hens
2: this morning.
17: I started working at the Mud Hens in 05. And that was when the ballpark was brand new. The teams won the championship in 05 and 06.
2: Oh,
17: you were there for that.
2: Yeah.
17: And then I was there when we launched the Walleye and opened up the Huntington Center in 09. I got to plan the first outdoor hockey game with, you know, a lot of people involved at Fifth Third Field, where we actually built a nice rink on the field. I was there when we opened up Hensville, and then to today, getting to join the Metroparks team and work on the Glass City Riverwalk and all these massive projects. Right place, right time. So fortunate to be a part of it.
0: Are you sure it's not just you?
17: I am absolutely sure. Timing was right. And with a lot of things, you know, we talk about it a lot, but we do have a small community that is well connected. But also, a lot of times, people that get those opportunities are literally just there at the right time. And I did take advantage of that.
0: Anytime I talk about the Metro Parks, I talk about, I mean, your mission and your execution of that fascinates me. Because at your core, Metro Parks Toledo is a conservation agency. But anytime we're interacting with Metro Parks, it's sort of because you've done the opposite of conservation, right? I mean, you know, certainly as you develop an ice rink, that's not conservation, but it's allowing people to engage with it. Talk to me about kind of why that engagement is important to the mission of conservation.
17: Well, I mean, first of all, I would have to credit Matt's leadership for really stewarding that for the Metro Parks, about creating that connection with the outdoors in many different ways, because it was his good work and a lot of people at Metro Parks that preceded me that really started that conversation with the community, that all the ways that you connect with the outdoors generates an appreciation for the outdoors. And when you appreciate time outdoors, you appreciate what it takes to take care of them. And that really opened the door. So when I started working at the Metro Parks, it was, you know, that core mission that you just talked about was not so different from sports and entertainment, where, you know, we want to get people to baseball games and hockey games through Harry Potter nights. And,
8: right.
17: You know, we talk about everything but baseball and hockey to create that family fun experience. So when you shift to that core conservation mission, we want to connect as many people to that and to that appreciation through a variety of different fun mechanisms.
8: And specifically with the Riverwalk, I mean, part of the conservation message is you may be going down to the Riverwalk to go to the playset or to walk, but you're down by the river. You can see it. You engage with it in ways that you may not. You may go years of your life in the city of Toledo never seeing it. Maybe you cross the Cherry Street Bridge, but it's the ability to be down there and engaging with it that's so important.
17: I think Glass City Metro Park, which is what you're describing right now, is the perfect example of that, because people didn't engage with it forever.
2: Mm-hmm.
17: And now when you reclaim those spaces and return them back to the community, and you have millions of people that get to engage with it in a new way, in a fun way, in a memorable way, that connects to the mission of taking care of our natural resources.
8: Go ahead.
0: So we're talking with Mike Keady with Metro Parks Toledo. I want to back way up.
8: Mm-hmm.
0: Little Mike Keady, where'd you grow up? What was the dream job? What was the kind of the dream when you were a kid? Tell us about your family as well.
17: Probably was never too little. Grew up on a sweet corn and potato farm in Erie, Michigan, right over the border. So I'm.
2: Now, is it potato or potato?
0: Potato, patata.
17: Yeah, I think it's milk, potato, and yeah.
2: Yes, sir.
0: You wash your clothes?
2: Yeah, sure.
17: Yeah. But I did. I quite literally, my grandfather owned Smith Brothers Farms in Erie, Michigan. So if you stop off at the first exit as you go north over 75 and you see all the farmland, that was my family's farm in Erie. And our claim to fame was the potatoes that they sold were called Barbara Ann potatoes, and Barbara was my mom. So we had the local potato named after us, which is exciting as it sounds.
2: So you're heir to the potato empire.
17: 100%.
2: Mike, yeah, we've been 100%. Friends for a long time. Embarrassed to say I did not know that.
8: Yeah
2: that's
8: you're
2: cool.
8: The first person I've ever met that has a potato named after your mother.
17: So, you know, little
0: potato
17: Mike
0: prince.
17: Keady, yeah.
0: As it were.
17: That's right. Yeah, little Mike Keady, I think every meal on our table had sweet corn and potatoes, which builds this foundation that you see today.
2: Sure.
17: I as a kid that grew up kind of out in the farm, I spent a lot of time playing, you know, in tree houses and running around the farm. And, you know, I was kind of able to roam free I would play baseball on my own all the time in the backyard, where I can remember trying to mimic the entire Detroit Tigers lineup.
2: Like the batting stances?
17: Playing entire games by myself, unfortunately.
8: Are you an only child?
17: No, I had an older sister. She wasn't so interested in that. Yeah. So,
2: it's kind of a sad story. Yeah. Mike.
0: So I played alone in my backyard. The natural follow-up is, were you an only child?
2: Yeah. Nope.
0: And the only wrong answer there is no.
2: Not a lot of kids today, but littered with kids.
17: The best part was, though, the summers where the field corn was growing around my house, I had the Field of Dreams backyard.
8: Yes.
17: That was completely surrounded by the, 10-foot tall corn
8: Better
17: stalks.
8: Than Children of a Corn.
17: Yes.
8: Backyard.
17: Yes. Well, that came up a lot, too.
8: Yeah.
2: So the mechanism that makes you really good at what you do, at the risk of making you feel uncomfortable, you've always been had attention to detail. You were always into fantasy, rotisserie, baseball. what are all the things that makes Mike Keady tick, and where did you get those from your parents?
17: My parents are both public school teachers, so I definitely think, they were really intentional about their philosophies on how they taught us to experience things. So I credit a lot to growing up in that household. Also having my parents available all summer long.
2: Yeah.
17: My dad was a basketball coach, being able to go to basketball practice as a kid and, I was very much a part of their lives. I think when I look at my grandparents, I literally lived next door to my grandpa who ran that farm, and later my uncle ran the farm. We called the compound. All my mom's brothers and sisters all lived right next to each other. So I was always around a community. And then I look at my dad's father, who came over from England when he was 12 years old. Came up during the Great Depression and in the Detroit area, worked for 50 years at Great Lakes Steel. And I hear stories about, he was a foreman at Great Lakes Steel, and when my dad would come home from college, he would put him on the first shift to come start his summer job. And my dad would always say, he'd walk around and he would start assigning work to people. And he would always assign work to people that were already in the middle of doing something. And never the people that were sitting off to the side. And one time he asked him, "Why? Those guys don't have anything to do. Why don't you ask them to do it?" He said, "If I want something done, I'm gonna ask somebody that's busy."
8: Mm-hmm.
17: And that has always stuck with me. So I've always felt like I want to be the busy person, mm-hmm. and I want to be the one that gets things done. So that
2: brother, you certainly
8: that's amazing.
2: Both things are true about you. He would be very proud.
8: Did you ever have any thought to go into agriculture or do stay something with farming?
17: I have to admit, I probably am the only boy in the entire family that never worked a day on that farm.
8: Okay.
2: So they hate you.
17: My cousins all did. Everybody, I just never did.
2: Yeah.
17: So no.
8: So tell us a little bit about your high school, college career. What where'd you go for that?
17: I went to Michigan State. So I went to Michigan State. I wasn't a great student. I like to be busy. So sitting in a classroom for a couple hours never worked very well mm-hmm. for me. But I did get to a point where I had to pick a major and I had to figure out what I was going to do. And that's what led me to working in sports. I was talking to a counselor and it was, what do you like to do? And I like to play golf. I like to play basketball. I like to play baseball.
8: Did you mean therapist? And you were telling her the backyard baseball story.
17: Exactly.
8: Okay.
17: I was pretty much saying all the things I'm saying.
0: You know, if you could go work for somebody else, they would pay people to play with you.
8: Right.
0: And then
17: But I mean, it really had never dawned on me. And the guidance I got was, "Have you ever thought about working in sports and entertainment?"
8: Yeah, that's a job, right?
17: And I hadn't even thought about it. And I swear to you, I applied for an internship with the Mud Hens that night.
8: No.
17: And that was it. So, and my family was around this area, so it was great to be able to come back to Toledo and do that.
8: And where did you meet your bride?
17: Okay, how much time do you say we have?
2: As long as you want, brother.
17: My wife and I grew up in the same neighborhood in Monroe, Michigan.
8: Okay.
17: And we were right around the corner from each other. And my family moved from Monroe to Erie, which is what we've been talking about, when I was in kindergarten. And her family moved from that neighborhood in Monroe to Grand Haven in West Michigan about 15 years ago or so. Two families from that neighborhood had weddings with their kids that were getting married 1 month apart, and both of our families were invited to those weddings. So we reconnected as adults at those weddings from that neighborhood that we both grew up in.
8: Oh, my gosh.
17: And we started dating after that, and we've been married for about 12, 13 years now.
2: She is a beautiful person in every conceivable way, and she also rules the roost of three kids who are now used as much as we possibly can on marketing material. Tell us a little bit about the beautiful boys that you're raising, and unfortunately for the county you live in close proximity to the Amato clan as well.
17: That's right. We have three boys, 11, 7, and 4.
8: Wow.
17: My 11-year-old is Gus, which was my grandfather who owned the farm. That was his name, Gus. And then we have Joe. Joe was my grandfather's dad who brought the Keedy family to America from England. And then we have Frank. Frank is my dad's name, my wife's grandpa's name, many, many shared names in our family. Frank is our free ranger. He kind of goes as he pleases and does what as he pleases, and he does everything.
8: That's a youngest for you.
17: Yeah.
0: Never considered naming one of your boys Spud? That wasn't a thing?
17: Spud was my mom's nickname.
0: Amazing.
17: For sure.
2: So, we'll just mention everything about each boy, and you already told us about Frank. Gus is a budding musician, and not too long ago, it certainly wasn't his debut because he's got already quite a few under his belt.
0: I think I saw him play at Levis. Did he play Levis Square?
17: He played lunch at Levis last summer, yeah. And then he just performed at Acoustics for Autism recently. So he plays guitar, he sings, he writes his own songs.
8: How did he get interested in that?
17: That's the thing is, so I credit everything to my wife and her family. They are all very musically and artistically inclined. My father-in-law still performs to this day. My brother-in-law is an exceptional musician.
2: What's his name?
17: His name is Michael.
2: Okay. Let's blow up past that.
17: I'm Michael.
2: Yeah.
17: My wife is Michelle.
2: Met. Yeah.
8: Oh,
17: her
8: boy.
17: Brother is Michael. My sister married Michael. Yeah. So my kids have two Uncle Mikes. My dad is Michael. So none of my kids are Michael.
2: What a creative family.
17: Yeah.
0: And then you've got, you know, one of your boys has the same name as one of John's boys. So basically, anytime someone's getting yelled at around the Keedy household,
8: no one knows.
0: You could blame someone else.
2: But we're missing the middle kid who, tell me something special about Joe.
17: Joe is our outdoors kid. He's our nature kid. He thinks about things really deeply. And he asks questions about things. He doesn't ever take anything at the surface level. Sometimes thinking of things much deeper than I want to at the time.
2: Certainly.
17: But like he challenges things, and it's so he's our explorer.
2: And remind me of their ages.
17: 4 is Frank, Joe is 7, and Gus is 11.
0: We're talking with Mike Keedy from Metro Parks Toledo. When we come back, let's talk about more about Metro Parks Toledo. And, I mean, there's so many cool things coming, but I'd love to see what some of your vision and dreams are for not just the riverfront, but all of Metro Parks Toledo. We'll do that when we come back after this break on the 419.
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0: Welcome back into the 419. Every Tuesday, our friends at Community Foundation encourage us to talk to folks that are making an incredible impact in our community. And no question, we've got one here. We're talking with Mike Keedy from Metro Parks Toledo, who's just doing incredible work connecting people to some of the most beautiful parts of our region. Mike, as we talk about, you know, we've obviously Matt being on the show, we talk about Metro Parks a lot at a brand level.
19: but we don't really, I don't think we've really dove into what actually is Metro Parks Toledo and what makes up the organization. Kind of tell us what is the breadth and depth of Metro Parks Toledo?
17: Well, I think first and foremost, it is taking care of our natural areas in this community. And then the way that we champion that is that we create spaces for the community to come in and use them, enjoy them, and become fans of their natural areas. At its core, that's what it's about.
19: And there was a commitment to the community a number of years ago that we were going to put a Metro Park within 5 miles of every house. Are there other communities where that promise exists?
2: It's so nice to not have to answer this.
19: Yeah. We're also very happy that Matt isn't answering this.
17: But he is the perfect person to answer, to be honest. And because I do think that bold strategies like that is not normal for a park system like Metro Parks Toledo. We are so fortunate in our community to have a park system that is trying to achieve those types of things, because it is so important to take care of our natural areas. Everybody benefits from that in a major way. And it is so important to connect as many people as possible to the ability to be outdoors. You know, we'll talk about this a lot, but just spending time outdoors, has such a measurable impact on your health and well-being, mental health, physical health, just time. So if certain areas don't have access to that because there's no access to parks or experiences like the ones we're talking about, that's a critical issue in a community. So having bold strategies and things like that, I think, is what makes Metro Park stand out.
8: Can you talk a little bit about the Metro Park as economic driver, as economic development driver? When you go into these areas and renovate, that's probably not the right word, but a marsh area, turn it into a park with paths and clean up the entire area around it, that contributes to the neighborhood and to the other economic drivers in that area.
17: In every way, I think, I mean, if you go back in time and you start looking at things like the downtown master plan that was done over a decade ago, that took communities like Toledo, not just downtown, communities like Toledo, and it said, you know, here are the models of success, here are the communities that are the strongest, and here's Toledo. And we had a lot of pieces already that were really, really strong. But some of the pieces that we didn't have was, people, communities that thrive have downtown cores with, 300 acres of green space and access to trails and greenways and access to, and at that time, we had almost none.
8: Mm-hmm.
17: So when you talk about economic development, there's a reason why some of that stuff starts to really start rolling downhill as more and more of this green space and connectivity starts to happen, because that's what happens, and that's the proven model all throughout the country. And by the end of this Glass City Riverwalk development, we will have 300 acres of green space in our downtown core.
19: I've heard the metric, and I'll let one of the two of you kind of get it right, but there's like the number of parks that were added to Metro Parks for X number of years was like this, and then in the last 10 years it's been something along those lines about the growth of this organization. Talk to me about the new parks that have been developed and the rapid rate of growth from an acreage standpoint of Metro Parks.
17: Well, I think the agency added 10 parks in mm-hmm. 10 years, but again, with the under that bold strategy of making sure that everyone in the community gets access, making sure that there's connectivity from green space to green space, making sure that we are affording the same opportunities to the suburban rural areas and now the downtown urban core.
2: It's also not growth for growth's sake, mm-hmm. meaning this isn't to satiate some ego in somewhere. Yeah. It is based on a mandate, candidly, polling that we do in the community. People want park, they want well-maintained green space. As an economic driver, certainly, but I think we were sort of dragged to that dance, candidly, but people want access to the clean, safe, and natural space.
19: What uniquely makes a metro park?
2: Yeah. Great question.
19: Like, well, versus just a... just a park, right? Or just a,
2: how dare you,
19: a,
2: Kevin?
19: Plot of land, right? I mean, it's not a field. It is for you guys when you're saying that is a metro park.
17: I think the main principles is clean, safe, and natural, and we show up every day to maintain those things. Clean, safe, and natural.
8: Those are your principles as well, aren't they?
2: That's right.
8: Yeah,
19: that's what the crap top's all about.
8: Yeah,
2: that's right.
17: But at the end of the day, all questions and all issues and all things come back to: is it clean, safe, natural?
8: It's interesting to have two team members from Metro Parks here with us today. Matt knows that I respect him and his work, certainly the work of that all of you work under the leadership of Dave Zink and your board. But talk a little bit about the team. What's the philosophy of the team? Who's setting this value system? Who's driving you to be able to develop, fundraise, take care of 10 parks in this period of time, right? What are you experiencing as part of the management of the organization?
2: Well, our reviews are coming up, so...
19: take a moment, talk about how great you guys are and ignore everybody else.
2: Mike, I'll take it and you fix it, which is our natural order of things. At the top of the pyramid, just as it sounds, are Lucas County residents. So they are our bosses. They drive our expectations. We're driven by their expectations. We also have a giant pool of volunteers, the Trail Patrol, in relative short order, or right now, there'll be two by two marching through the trail system. They're there for sure to give guests of the park information they might be looking for or need, but just as much, they are holding us accountable to Metro Park standards. We have a board that has both had some lineage and also is new, that represents all demographics and all geography within the county that we get to serve, all 420,000 people. So they certainly give us a policy a drive there that keeps us not only on our toes and up to date, but pushes the envelope on equitability and making sure that we're honoring our core values. Dave Zink is our boss. He's at the top of the food chain from a work charge standpoint. Dave has been there. I've been there 9 years. He's been there 9.5 or 10 years. And he would say that he gets to stand on the shoulders before him as well. But Dave is driven really the two principles that Mike has suggested. We do a lot of things, but we really only do two things when you get down to it. It is we conserve

0: but we really only do two things when you get down to it. It is we conserve green space that's globally rare and globally significant, and then we do absolutely everything we can to connect people to it. Following the org chart down, and we say this with some regularity, there's about 220 some people that work for the Metro Park system. 200 of them are really, really nice, great people. But even the 20, no, I mean, sincerely, even the 20 people who I don't care for, I promise you, actually do care about the guest experience in their parks. There's a tremendous amount of pride in that. They care about their park. The park within 5 miles makes sense to residents because people care about their park. That's exactly how the staff sees it. They're advocates for their acreage, their thing. They mm-hmm. want more programming in their park. One great example of this is I remember when I first started there, we were moving a bunch of things around and we were having some capacity issues. So I canceled an event in one of the parks, and I thought that the staff there would be thrilled, right? That's less of a burden. They were furious because they want people in their parks, right? Our bathrooms go through a rigorous check down or mechanism for maintenance. And when it comes down to it, again, people talk about our trails and our bathrooms. So Dave is our leader, but it is just as critical, the people that are opening the gates in the morning. And you can tell it's a Metro Park, and this isn't a criticism of other park systems, because the attention to detail in the green space and attention to whatever you're doing is our route at excellence.
1: But that's sort of my point in the question. That doesn't just happen. That's a leadership decision. That's people caring in the mission that has to be throughout all of your everyday management training and recruitment, people that share the mission and believe in what it is you're trying to do.
2: Mike, when you go to Unplug, where are you going? Right? I mean, what's your, like, hey, I just clocked out.
0: The bottom of a potato.
2: what's the park that you and your family love to go experience?
3: Well, we like them. Of course, we love them all, but Side Cut's always been kind of our family's park. I think if you talk about my wife and I'd say like the river parks. The Farnsworth, Benview, Providence, because when we were dating, those are the places that I would take her when she visited for the weekend. Yeah.
2: Matt, what's yours?
0: I grew up in Wildwood, so it's near and dear to me. Manhattan Marsh, which is the park that completed the promise to have a park within 5 miles. And I got to be a part of the tail end of that. So I got to be there for the party and the ribbon cutting.
1: Yeah.
0: Admittedly, okay, Gretchen.
1: Let's talk a little bit about the ribbon, if we could. Yeah. I know that we're, it's another example of a tremendously successful new aspect of the Glass City. Riverwalk, it's getting ready to close for the season. Can you talk about, I think this was the second full season third season for the ribbon. Can you talk a little bit about how it went this year?
3: It continues to exceed our expectations. And I think the way that I would frame it is you're going to be busy during the holidays every year at an ice skating ribbon. But on February 15th, we had 1,500 people that skated at the ribbon.
1: That's insane.
3: You know, on last weekend, we had 800 people that came out and skated at the ribbon. We work with people that have and operate places like this around the country, and that is not typical.
1: Yeah.
3: So I think, one, it's just a beautiful setting. It's a great experience. We've connected it with the Market Hall building where we have, you know, food and beverage and comforts, and we have the Cabana Village where groups can gather.
1: Mm-hmm.
3: We have about 2,500 group outings a year that happen.
1: It's a very fun thing to do.
3: So there's something for everyone. And there might be 100, you know, there might be 50,000 people at ice skate every year, but we get about 200,000 people that visit the space just to enjoy that atmosphere every winter.
1: And doesn't it transition to roller skating?
3: Yes.
1: And so when does that happen?
2: Whenever you want it to.
3: Yeah.
2: Just a little harder.
1: Just not on the ice.
3: we aim to have it cleaned up and ready to go for roller activity by April.
1: Wow, okay. Yeah.
2: Talking about Glass City Riverwalk, what are folks going to see this summer coming to the downtown, to the Riverwalk?
3: Well, this is going to be a big year for the Riverwalk, for Metro Parks, and specifically at the Riverwalk. This spring, early June, we will be opening two of the newest areas of the Riverwalk that have been in development the last couple of years. And the significance of that milestone is, you know, you may have heard

0: someone with Metro Parks talk about how Glass City Metro Parks had nearly 3 million visitors since it opened in June of 2023. That only represents 25% of the entire Glass City Riverwalk project. When we open these newest areas in June, we'll be at 50% completion. And we're going to celebrate it in a big way, but the way that we know how to, by connecting people outdoors in a variety of ways. And then it's great momentum for what's coming next.
1: Which is?
0: Well, we've got 50% more to go.
1: Yeah. Nailed it. The pickleball facility, I know there was a partnership with Metro Parks on Toledo Pickle as well. The thing that fascinates me about Metro Parks is just the diversity of mm-hmm. opportunities across the different parks, right? You've got, you know, Oak Openings that has the bike trail and the mountain bike obstacle course and things like that. You've got the Treehouse Village and, you know, playgrounds and all different kinds of playgrounds and opportunities. It isn't just, hey, here's a trail, you know, make your way through the woods and good luck. There's a lot of different ways to do it. I love the work that you guys are doing. All right, you want to rapid fire through the quiz?
2: Sure.
1: All right, here we go.
3: All right.
1: You know how it rolls. Four questions from me. What does your dream house look like?
0: I'm a creature of habit, and I'm content with where I'm at right now. I'm at my dream house right now.
1: How do you start every day?
2: Weeping.
0: I get up early and I start drinking coffee, and I don't finish drinking coffee until it's about 3 o'clock in the afternoon.
3: Nice.
1: Your parents are both teachers. If you could teach any subject, what would it be?
0: It would probably be something like physical education, where I could be moving and not standing in front of a class.
1: And what's the biggest phobia that you have?
0: Heights, maybe.
3: Okay.
0: I'm not a fan. Yeah.
3: What's your number one most favorite thing, or what you consider to be the best thing about the city of Toledo, and you can't say Metro Parks?
0: Oh, goodness. Well, I think, you know, the experiences that the community offers, you know, raising a family in Toledo, we have access to everything.
3: Mm-hmm.
0: And we are never without things to do. So that's my favorite, is just access and experiences.
3: Love it.
1: We'll end it right there.
2: Yeah.
1: Nailed it. Mike Keady with Metro Parks Toledo, thank you so much. You owe Matt $20 for letting you off the hook with the nine words. When we come back, we will wrap up this Tuesday edition of the 419.
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1: Welcome back into the 419 as we wrap up a Tuesday edition. And an incredible conversation with two great community leaders. John Amato with Jute Mode, Mike Keady. Clearly the best thing about Metro Parks Toledo.
3: Yeah, one of their best employees. Probably.
2: Certainly in this room. There's 219 great employees. That's for sure.
1: Here for good.
3: Yes.
1: We're rocking our Public Media Nerd. These shirts are so good.
3: I love them.
1: It's when I saw it on the website. I texted the guys here. I was like, this is brilliant.
3: So smart.
1: I love it. 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That continues until March 22nd.
3: Mm-hmm.
1: And, of course, incredible work happening Metro Parks Toledo. We know if we'd asked him to describe Toledo in nine words, he would have just listed off his nine favorite metro parks.
3: It would have just been a list.
2: His family is big community activist too. So the hand, the walleye, all that stuff. Three great kids, great wife. He's a great.
3: Yes.
1: If you missed any part of the show, there's three great opportunities to enjoy the program. Actually, I think it was like four or five or six or an infinite number.
3: I'm going to try to get it to 10.
1: All right, we're going to get to 10. 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Huge thanks to John Amato from Jute Mode for being with us, as well as Mike Keaty from Metro Parks Toledo. 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
1: Democrats are calling for a congressional briefing into President Trump's apparent use of a decoy aircraft to foil an Iranian assassination plot. The administration didn't disclose that the president was not traveling on Air Force One with members of the press and his staff. So what does this say about the White House's transparency? That's on the next Morning Edition from NPR News.
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1: Today from the Ohio Newsroom, the rural attorney shortage.
2: 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Cancer. For some, it's one of life's fiercest foes. But not at the James, where a team of nearly 300 specialists and over 1,500 researchers are working together to create a cancer-free world.
1: I'm Kendall Crawford. Legal help can be hard to come by in Ohio. A whopping 78 out of Ohio's 88 counties do not have enough attorneys to meet their residents' needs, according to the Ohio State Bar Association. In Northwest Ohio, the situation could get even more severe as many practicing attorneys near retirement. A coalition of legal organizations and law schools are working to ensure someone's there to fill the gap. Here to tell us more is Wood County Common Pleas Judge Matt Rieger. Hi, thank you for joining us.
3: Thank you for having me.
1: So you've volunteered at legal clinics before that work with a lot of community members who need legal help but can't necessarily afford an attorney. Tell us about some of the struggles that they've shared with you in trying to obtain representation.
3: When I ran the clinic, we did it once a month at my church. People would show up. I know some of the things that usually involved divorce or disillusion, questions people didn't know. You know, today in our court, over 50% of the people seeking a dissolution are representing themselves because either they can't find an attorney, they can't afford an attorney, they don't have access to an attorney. So the issues that come up are multifaceted, but having an attorney in your community and having access to legal resources is not just about suing somebody or being represented when something goes wrong. It's also about getting advice.
1: The Lawyers Equals Justice Initiative is hoping to fill some of those gaps, and that's going to support 4 newly licensed lawyers to provide private practice each year. I mean, how is that program going to work, and what impact do you hope that it has?
3: Well, I'm hopeful the impact is huge, and I think it has a lot of potential to be huge. So here's what we have. First, you start out with maybe a perception that the rural practice is not going to give me the lucrative or the well-paying job that I'm really hoping for. I go to law school. I incur a lot of debt. How can going to a small town or a rural area pay off that debt? Taking the fellowship, they're going to get a stipend, and by taking that stipend, they're going to do some pro bono representation. But at the same time, they're provided an office and the ability to build a practice. And then basically, it's almost like a incubator. And so at the end of that time period, they're going to go out and establish their own practice within the community and build upon it. It's pretty staggering when you look at a county, certain counties out there with 10,000, 20,000, 30,000 people, and they have less than one attorney per 1,000 people.
1: What are the broader effects on a community when legal representation is difficult to find?
3: Oh, well, first of all, think about this, is that when we find that in a community that has access to legal representation, the stock of rental properties goes up and improves in its quality because they know that these people have access to lawyers. Now what that means is that when people have access to lawyers, they have access to the resources the law gives them. The legislature makes the laws, the governor signs into law and enforces it. But the fact of the matter is that access to those laws sometimes can only come through legal representation.
1: That's Matt Rieger, Wood County Common Pleas Judge.

0: That's Matt Rieger, Wood County Common Pleas Judge. Thank you so much for talking with us.
1: Thank you very much.
0: That's all today from the Ohio Newsroom. We'll talk with you tomorrow.
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5: 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I'm Elsa Chang.
6: And I'm Juana Summers. Since the 90s, Austin, Texas has proudly built itself as the live music capital of the world. But Austin is no longer the affordable college town that it was back then. Many musicians now struggle to make ends meet. As Olivia Aldridge at KUT in Austin explains, an advocacy group helps them get and pay for insurance, even as healthcare costs keep rising.
7: Yeah, what's up, everybody? How are we doing?
8: Zach Morgan is a funk keyboardist in Austin. These days, he's pretty established. He plays with a bunch of bands around town. He's 38 and married and thinking about having a kid. But to get started on this path, he needed a big push. That came in 2015 when he lost his job in tech.
7: I was like, okay, well, maybe this is my sign to try the full-time music thing. Step one in that was like, get health insurance again.
8: Coming from the corporate world, it was intimidating to think about figuring out health benefits on his own. He found help from the nonprofit Health Alliance for Austin Musicians, or HAM.
7: That's part of being able to make this whole thing work, I think.
8: HAM subsidizes the monthly insurance premiums for thousands of musicians who buy plans through the Affordable Care Act marketplace. They partner with Central Health, a public agency that provides healthcare resources for low-income residents of Austin and surrounding Travis County. Together, they plan to spend about $4 million on the program this year. Rachel Blair is Chief Strategy Officer for HAM.
9: When you think about the average HAM member making about $30,000 a year, there's no way that they would be able to spend a third of their income on healthcare.
8: Here's how it's worked for the past decade. HAM members enroll in one of the plans that Central Health offers on the marketplace. And if they fall within a certain income range, they'll get a federal subsidy for part of the monthly premium. Central Health covers the rest. Musicians who don't quite fit in the income criteria, maybe because they make a little more, can still get about half their premium costs covered directly by HAM. Blair says musicians who are insured are healthier, and they don't have to worry as much about falling ill or getting in an accident while on the road.
9: That chronic stress erodes our health. It impacts creativity. It impacts a willingness to take a risk, to go out and be a creative entrepreneur, to be a musician, to put yourself out there in a very physical way.
8: HAM's work has become a model for other cities that have live music scenes. Some of them, like New Orleans and Nashville, also have programs for getting musicians health care. In Texas, HAM helped launch a similar program in Denton. That's where the University of North Texas has its top-rated music and arts schools. Roy Orbison, Nora Jones, Meatloaf, and others got their start in Denton.
10: There's a very long history of jazz, weird art rock. The visual arts community here is very strong.
8: That's Jennifer Kapanos, president of the Denton Music and Arts Collaborative. They want local musicians and artists to stick around.

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4: This is All Things Considered from NPR News. I'm Elsa Chang.
5: And I'm Juana Summers. A cult classic album that found late success may now find a whole new generation of fans. The record is called Synthesizing 10 Ragas to a Disco Beat. It just got a reissue this month.
4: And even though it sounds like an 80s club track, it was recorded by a musician in India years before electronic and house music were everywhere. The artist was the late Charanjit Singh. Singh grew up in Bombay, where his family owned a store making instruments. But as a child in the 1940s and 50s, Singh found himself more fascinated with playing the instruments than making them, practicing up to 16 hours a day.
5: And all of that practice paid off. Arshia Hawk, co-founder of the record label Discostan, says Singh became a session musician for some of the biggest Bollywood hits.
6: The most famous song that Charanjit was a session musician on is Dam Maro Dam from the film Hare Rama Hare Krishna. Dam Maro Dam.
5: Singh also composed his own music, and his desire to create something outside of the Bollywood studio system coincided with the release of one of the most popular instruments of the 1980s.
7: Introducing the world's most advanced rhythm machine, the Roland TR-808.
8: A Japanese company had just introduced, you know, the Roland 303, the Roland 808, so these were entirely new instrument.
4: That is Jeremy Loudenbeck, another co-founder of Discostan. He wrote the liner notes for this reissue alongside Arshia Hawk. He says Singh's album was a fusion of this new synthesizer technology and a form of traditional Indian music called the raga.
6: A raga is a very well-known form to lovers of Indian classical music. Ragas are associated with different climates, different times of day, different emotions.
8: Like there's one raga Meghmahar. And so this one, you know, starts with these sort of synthesized thunder sounds. And it's a callback to this idea of clouds, rain, monsoon. He's translating it in this electronic context.
5: But synthesizing 10 ragas to a disco beat wasn't very popular when it released. For years, it went largely unknown to fans of both traditional Indian music and electronic music. That changed around 2010 when the album was first reissued.
4: Loudenbeck says when more people discovered 10 ragas at that time, they noticed the similarities between Singh's work and what would come to U.S. clubs a few years later.
8: This record was produced in 1982. A lot of people see, you know, the start of acid house is 1987. So there was this great, you know, reckoning, like, did Charanjit Singh accidentally create acid house, you know, made this record so many years before. And while, you know, these two scenes really weren't in conversation with each other, they were, you know, these were two groups of innovators using these new instruments, dreaming up new genres of music kind of independently of each other.
9: I'm Joshua Singh. I am Charanjit Singh's grandson.
5: The album's later success also came as a surprise to members of Singh's own family.
9: By the time that the album released, he was around 71 years old. It's a funny story. He actually simply mentioned that there's an old album of his that someone has re-released. He didn't oversell it at all. I was in my car and

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1: Stardate August 11th. The top of the world will see a total solar eclipse tomorrow. A partial eclipse will encompass a wider slice of the globe, including Alaska and parts of the northeastern United States. A solar eclipse occurs when the moon passes directly between Earth and the sun, blocking the sun from view. The sun's hot but faint outer atmosphere, the corona, looks like silvery tendrils radiating away from the moon. This eclipse begins when the lunar shadow first touches Earth over northeastern Russia. The eclipse path then passes near the North Pole, slides across parts of Greenland and Iceland, and finally over northern Spain before vanishing over the Mediterranean Sea. At its peak, off the coast of Iceland, totality will last for 2 minutes 18 seconds. A partial eclipse, where the moon covers only a portion of the solar disk, will flank that path. In addition to parts of North America, it'll encompass much of Western Europe and Western Africa. From far northern Alaska, the moon will cover more than half of the sun's disk at about 8:30 a.m. From Anchorage, about a quarter of the sun will be covered. And from the northeast, the greatest eclipse takes place in northern Maine, shortly before 2 p.m. If you're in one of those areas, remember to protect your eyes. Watch the eclipse only through special glasses or dark welder's glass, and never look at the unfiltered sun. Today's program was made possible by Mercer Caverns in Calaveras County in California's historic gold country. More information at mercercaverns.net. I'm Billy Henry.

0: The president basically said, I'm going to go ahead with this anyway because I think this war will be over quickly and we can basically replenish those stockpiles at a later time after we take care of the Iranian regime. That proved to be a serious misjudgment and miscalculation.
1: I'm Natalie Kitroev. That's coming up on The Daily from The New York Times.
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1: From the New York Times, I'm Natalie Kitroev. This is The Daily. As the fighting with Iran has dragged on and on, American forces have been burning through their weapons.
4: Estimates show the U.S. has used more than half of its stockpile for some weapon systems in the conflict with Iran,
1: creating a shortage of munitions that's leaving the United States and its allies in the region much more vulnerable.
5: I have real concerns about our defense industrial base, and God forbid we find ourselves in a lengthy, serious war and our ability to produce what we need.
1: Today, my colleague Eric Schmidt explains why we're running out of key missiles so quickly and how that could impact the safety of U.S. troops and the Trump administration's efforts to end the war.

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1: 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That's it for The Daily. I'm Natalie Kitroev. See you tomorrow.
2: Picture this, the Eye of Sauron, but for babies. From American Public Media, this is Marketplace Tech. I'm Megan McCarty-Carino. Remember those grainy old baby monitors? So passe. Today, the modern nursery can be equipped with HD cameras and biometric sensors, all analyzed with AI. The tech can detect hazardous position changes or a blanket covering a baby's face, but also tracks less critical metrics that purport to help optimize infant sleep and health. Sapna Maheshwari recently wrote about this for the New York Times. She's been an avid user of the Nanit smart baby monitor system with both her children.
3: It was suggesting, you know, really like when my daughter should go to sleep next and when we should wake her up and how we should put her down. And it was funny, as I noticed that, I kind of noticed that other apps and products that we were using were doing the same kind of thing. We have a nightlight sound machine called the Hatch, and it's connected to an app on the phone. And the app started offering me a $50 upgrade for, quote, science-backed sleep sounds and sleep tips. And when I looked online, I saw there were several other products that were offering things like that. It felt like it was everywhere, just this new wave of AI-fueled advice for parents.
2: With these kinds of systems, they do collect a lot of data in order to analyze that data. Are there privacy concerns here?
3: I will say across the board, these companies emphasize that they do not sell the data. They don't market against it, that their subscription fees that they charge in addition to the hardware or the apps are how they make money. But, you know, as kids get older, I think there are serious questions around privacy. And that's probably more of a question with Nanit in particular, which is the monitor that I've used for many years, you know, which recently raised a bunch of money and said it, you know, it plans to expand the sort of tracking and health interpretation it does for children. And I think its goal, as its CEO told me, is to really be a part of kids' lives in their bedrooms until they get their first Apple Watch, which the CEO told me is typically the age of 10.
2: I wonder if there's also a risk that this kind of technology is attending to, maybe enabling the anxieties of a certain kind of ultra-vigilant parent, you know, and that approach has kind of come under a lot of scrutiny recently, that hypervigilance has a cost for children being less resilient. Do you think this kind of tech feeds into that vigilance or does it relieve it?
3: I think it's so person to person. Do I like being able to see what time my older daughter crawled out of bed in the middle of the night because she saw a shadow? I kind of like being able to see that. Do I want, you know, extensive data on what time she fell asleep every night from ages 4 to 5? I don't think that's something I necessarily want, but that is something that these companies think that people will want and that they do want that.
2: That's Sapna Maheshwari, business reporter at the New York Times. We'll have a link to her full story on our website, marketplacetech.org. Jesus Alvarado produced this episode. I'm Megan McCarty-Carino, and that's Marketplace Tech. This is APM.
4: 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La Mora will perform tracks from their recording Splendor da Ciel, with music previously hidden in the San Lorenzo palimpsest. I'm Sarah Schneider, and I hope you'll join me for Early Music Now.
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Festival, an evening hour for music discovery across genre. I'm your host, Mickey Miller, here to share some favorite artists across local, national, and global stages. Our main stage artists tonight have strong foundations in jazz, but explore soulful songwriting beyond that tradition. They also happen to share a background in Sweden. We'll start with Swedish and London-based singer-songwriter Frida Touré. We'll also hear a limited release collaboration between Swedish trumpeter Goran Kaifus and Kurdish-Swedish vocalist Avin Omar. They bring together various Swedish jazz and psychedelic music heavy hitters, performing originals and recontextualizing traditionally influenced material. Let's start with the most recent release from London. I love Frida Touré's voice. As a fan of Leanne LaHavis, Frida Touré's name and voice are familiar to me, as they've worked together since 2015. We'll start with the opening tracks of her recent EP, Homebody. It's a work of raw emotional clarity crafted in a time when her voice was fighting during a diagnosis with a rare condition that forced her into silence and stillness. We'll start with Light as a Feather. Following that, Ode to a Friend.

We heard Ode to a Friend from Homebody, a recent EP made by Frida Turay. We'll hear another piece from that track next. This is called False Alarm. Turay describes this as music built on stillness and shaped by resilience. It's a reflection on self-worth, illness, femininity, community, and healing. This whole EP features songs that speak to the unseen parts of recovery and the small rooms we build ourselves back up in. Homebody is a record for anyone rebuilding from the inside.

False Alarm, music written and performed by Frida Touré. I'll make sure that work and everything we hear on Summer Radio Festival are linked on my socials. You can find me at Mickey Miller FM. Next, we'll pop over to more of a psychedelic jazz side. Still Swedish artists, this is trumpeter Goran Kaifas and his limited release for Bandcamp with vocalist Avin Omar. We'll hear a rearrangement of the traditional composition Sulamania,

Sulamania, a recomposition of traditional work performed by Swedish trumpeter Goran Kaifas and Kurdish-Swedish vocalist Avin Omar. I'll make sure those tracks and everything we hear on Summer Radio Festival are linked on my socials. You can find me at Mickey Miller FM. Next, we'll hear tracks from Frida Touré's debut EP, Mending.

Mending, we heard the title track to the debut EP from Swedish and London-based artist Frida Turé. We'll return to her before the end of the show, and I'll make sure this and everything you hear on Summer Radio Festival are linked on my socials. You can find me at Mickey Miller FM. Next, we'll head back to the psychedelic stage. This is that collaboration between Swedish artists Goran Kaifas and Avin Omar. Monsoon is an original work featuring poetry of Sherko Bekes.

We heard Monsoon, an original composition with poetry of Sherko Bekes. Trumpeter Goran Kaifas collaborated with vocalist Avin Omar. That band also featured Per Johansson, Johannes Kuhlhammer, Jesper Nordenstrom, Reine Fiske, Johan Berthling, and Johan Holmegard. We'll return for two more tracks from Frida Turay's Homebody release. I love this description. Each track on the album lands with unfiltered intimacy, a subtle act of defiance wrapped in softness. This is Father's Prayer, followed by Homebody.

Homebody, title track from a recent release by singer-songwriter Frida Turay. We also heard vocalists Leanne Barnes, Laura Roy, Senab Adekunle-Blease, as well as band members Daniel Bingham, Ben Jones, Jake Edwards Wood, Yves Fernandez, and Daniel C. I'll make sure this and everything you hear on WGTE Summer Radio Festival are linked on my socials. You can find me at Mickey Miller FM. Well, that's all the time we have for tonight. Thanks for joining me to explore some beautiful work from Swedish artists. I'm Mickey Miller. 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

0: 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I can remember suffering through piano classes at Bowling Green and torturing the poor teacher there when they were trying to teach us how to play God Bless America and Happy Birthday in three different keys.
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